And we finished up there with another birthday nod to the great British saxophonist Tony Coffey, who turns 54 years old today. Originally from the Barbados, playing with lots and lots of great folks in the UK. We heard him there doing Wes Montgomery's composition Full House from his recording Point Blank, and he's featured there on baritone saxophone, along with Pete Whitaker on Hammond organ, Simon Fernsby on guitar, and Pete Cater on drums. Let's rewind to the beginning. We celebrated Cootie Williams' birthday with the first recording of Round Midnight, followed by Pearl Bailey's vocal on Tessa's Torch Song, followed by Cleanhead Vincent's vocal on Things Ain't What They Used to Be, and then Cootie Williams and the orchestra doing yet another Thelonious Monk composition that they called Fly Right, but that we know better as Epistrophe. Then we slid forward a little bit to the 1960s, 1960 in fact, and Cootie Williams doing Don't Get Around Much Anymore in kind of a rockabilly version from the Warwick record label, and that was just a year before he rejoined the Duke Ellington Orchestra and stayed there till the end of his career. Cootie Williams would have been 112 years old today. After that, new release from guitarist Wolfgang Mutspiel in a trio with Scott Colley on the bass, Brian Blade on drums, and the title track to the brand new ECM recording Angular Blues, and finish things up there with Full House from Tony Coffey. This has been the A-Train Radio Program here on Vancouver Cooperative Radio, CFRO 100.5 FM. My name's Nuta Doon, and we're just going to take things out with one more piece from Ennio Morricone. Back in the late 80s, Ennio Morricone recorded an album of chamber music for the Virgin Venture record label, and I'm going to reach into that to get wonderful, wonderful composition called Sesteto, just to take things out this afternoon. Thanks for joining me. My name's Nuta Doon. This has been the A-Train Radio Program here on Vancouver Cooperative Radio, CFRO 100.5 FM. Taking it out with the late Ennio Morricone and Sesteto here on the A-Train.

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I'm Blues Boy Bill, and on today's Crossroads program, we've got something a little bit different. As you may know, Sam Phillips opened a recording studio in Memphis, Tennessee, in the early 1950s that he called Sun Records. It became legendary for the sound it captured of artists like Carl Perkins, Jerry Lee Lewis, and Elvis Presley. What is less well known is that this Sun Recording Studio was originally opened under a different name, the Memphis Recording Services, which Sam Phillips opened on January 3, 1950. Originally, the company did not issue records under its own label, but simply recorded tracks that were then sold or licensed to other labels. The slogan of the company was, "We record anything, anywhere, anytime." A little later in the program, we're going to be listening to some of the very early tracks recorded by Sun Records in 1952. But first, we're going to hear something even more rare, a session that was recorded in 1950 when the company was still called the Memphis Recording Services. We'll hear the complete session recorded by Lost John Hunter in 1950, starting with takes one and two of Miss Thelma May.

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The show is Crossroads, the music is Vintage Blues. We started the program with the entire first recording session done at the Memphis Recording Services in early 1950, the company that would go on to become Sun Records. The session was by an artist who called himself Lost John Hunter. His real name was Lyndall Woodson. He was born blind in Union City, Tennessee in 1910, became a piano player and organ player at his local church, and then changed his name to Lost John Hunter when he went on to play the blues so as not to upset the congregation who were not fans of the devil's music. He teamed up with a friend, guitarist Herman Green, for this recording session, and we heard takes one and two of Miss Thelma May, Lost John's Pinetop Boogie, You Got a Heart of Stone, Boogie for Me Baby, Trouble Everywhere, Mind Your Own Business, and Back to Louisiana. Well, as I mentioned at the beginning of the program, the Memphis Recording Services later became Sun Records, and we're going to hear some of the tracks that they recorded in 1952. We'll start with Charlie Booker, Walked All Night.

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Fun's electric car.

was on a girls' nightclub. So I started rocking that one night. So when I got in there, I seen old Joe Williams there. I looked over the corner, I saw Dick.

On that set, we heard a number of tracks recorded at the Sun Studios in Memphis, Tennessee in 1952. Charlie Booker, Walked All Night, Willie Nicks, Seems Like a Million Years, Houston Stokes, Baby's Gone and Left Me, Sleepy John Estes, Policy Man, Woodrow Adams, The Last Time, Willie Nicks, Prison Bound Blues, Raymond Hill, I'm Back Pretty Baby, Albert Williams, Rumba Children, and Honey Boy Edwards, Sweet Home Chicago. I'm Blues Boy Bill. I bring you Vintage Blues every Friday afternoon from 5:30 to 6:30 here on Vancouver's Co-op Radio, CFRO 100.5 FM, and worldwide on the web at www.cooperadio.org. I hope you'll come back next Friday afternoon for more Vintage Blues. 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

0: 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I fumbled forward. I found my way back to Village Feedback from the Coots. I missed you guys. But you sounded okay, you know? You sounded all right. I'm really proud of you all, Brandon.
1: I did it before.
0: No, but you guys did it all by yourselves. Four grown men did a radio show. It was incredible.
1: True, yeah. There's Brett as well.
0: Well, this week we have special guests, and we have opinions and events and all sorts of cultural reflections. So let's tell our guests who you brought in. I'm in.
1: Who I brought in.
0: Who'd you bring in, Brandon?
1: I brought in myself, I brought in your dog as well, and I brought in Amin.
0: Amin,
1: the international comedian.
0: The open mic...
1: legend.
0: Yes, he's like a swordsman.
1: Hey, it's cool. It's cool. It's been
0: a
1: while.
0: Looks like a swashbuckler. He's no stranger to open mics. And then we have Stephen in the house.
2: Yes, we do. Stephen Linden is back in the house, boys. Ladies and gentlemen, and all out there.
0: So good to see you. And then I want to tell you about Rivers and some oddballs that I've met. And don't touch the microphone when it's on. And Dan's got tunes. The Folk Fest is in the wings. And we have memories to share. And the open line, because this is analog. What's the number, guys?
2: 604-684-7561.
0: 604-684-7561. But only call when the song is on.
2: Yep.
0: I'm going to start off with a song that I listened to on when I was out of the radio range, because I love when you're traveling through BC and dodging forest fires and road work. You also can go over the Anarchist Pass between Soyuz and Rock Creek and get all kinds of radio stations from all around the world. And I was listening to Angelique Kidjo, and it was so empowering.
2: Were you bad
0: and
2: in fires?
0: This is a cover of a Jimi Hendrix song I'm going to play.
1: Ooh.
0: I think Voodoo Child, but it hardly sounds like it. Wow. And it kept me awake, and it kept me happy, feeling positive.
1: I don't know. Seems like a missed opportunity to play Fire. But.
0: Yeah. But this is a beautiful city, It's an everything city, but when you get out of it, oh, it's even better, I guess.
2: Yes. You need a break from this big city.
1: BBC, beautiful, okay. British Columbia.
0: So we're here to 8 o'clock, and we're going to start off with Angelique Kidjo. Keep it locked, 100.5 FM, People's Radio.

0: That's right. That was Coco Love Alcorn, and that track, The River, is a game changer. I just had a little a dance with a number of rivers, actually. I slivered into the Similkameen and the Skagit. I was definitely only wading in the Wild Horse, but I swam in the Salmo and in the Kootenai, and I feel like alive again. It really changed my attitude.
1: Well, let's go with that river's theme. I'll begin if you wish.
0: Yeah.
1: Start with me. Deirdre and I are Deirdre Nikohan, an Irish writer and an artist, and myself have collaborated doing a story of my lived experience. And the name of the play that we're putting together, in which she's going to be reading on the 16th in Cork, in the evening, it's called Finn the Fish Boy. That's and right. When we talk about, when you're talking about rivers, one of the main characters is the mother of the river, who's the connection between the North American salmon to the Atlantic salmon. And the river of the mother is the leader of the salmon world, of the underworld. And she guides the salmon on both sides of the Atlantic and the Pacific. And you're talking about rivers and how we connect together. And our collaboration is our lived experience together, our histories, and how we've come together and continue to build on our collaboration. So many cultures and so many people from all over the world have collaborated experience, and we're looking forward to not only performing but sharing about collaboration as a way to reconciliation. It's not about the divide, it's about coming together.
0: Yeah, and rivers are shared. Rivers. Water is ancient. We've probably shared hydrogen and oxygen.
1: Rivers play a key role in our existence. Without rivers and waters and without the flow and
0: Deirdre,
1: the stemming of the tide.
0: Who has collaborated with you.
1: Absolutely.
0: With her Irish background and your...
2: Boyish.
1: And she's doing as...
0: She's telling
1: the fish boy, and
0: she's going to be on stage in Cork on Thursday.
1: Absolutely.
0: Yeah, so next Thursday, if you're in Cork and if you're listening, you can go to 7 p.m., an evening of stories deeply rooted in, it's going to be, I don't know, at Connolly's in Cork. Connolly's.
3: Cork, Ireland.
2: Cork.
1: Yes.
2: Oh. Okay.
0: Of Leap.
2: Yes. Okay.
1: Yes. Anybody here?
2: I was like, where is Cork?
0: People, it's in Northern Ireland. People are listening all around the world. Can you hear them? It's cooperadio.org/listen.
2: Ireland.
0: Yeah. No Ireland. Don't confuse them.
2: It's in there. No, gotta type it in.
0: Don't be messing things up here now, Brandon. You little trickster.
3: You got two comedians today on the show, so you're gonna get some jokes.
2: Yeah, mess with it. Just a little bit.
0: I was listening to you guys last week while I was in Weimar, which is in the Kootenays. The funniest thing I heard you say last week was when Stephen said, FIFA, what's that? And you said, it's an Italian dish in which they serve up leather balls.
4: Yeah.
0: I laughed about that all week, and I want to thank you.
2: Oh, I don't remember saying that.
0: That brought me levity. It brought me levity. Thank you, Brandon.
2: Levity. Levity is a comedy club in my hometown.
0: Well, we need that. It's medicine. And I love how you follow and you look for the funny people and you invite them to Village Feedback.
2: Yeah, it's fun. It's fun to come on with different people and just, you know, especially when there's like a musician here too and we all start kind of, you know, you like mix it all together and it's fun. I'm talking with my hands. Yeah.
1: I love it when people talk with their hands.
2: It's very Italian. It's like leather balls.
1: Think Italians, and I think comedians should start doing it. To really express, are they truly involved in their art, or are they just wailing around?
2: Yeah, I want to do that more. I want to like leave the mic stand, not like.
3: I think it's great for radio.
2: Resist the urge.
3: A lot of hand motion just works on
2: like
3: radio.
2: Open mics too. I want to try to like just resist the urge to grab the mic out of the stand and just be like, yeah. I'm moving my hands a lot. Right
1: now.
0: So now, Brandon, you met our guest, Amin.
3: Yes.
0: At an open mic?
2: Yeah.
0: Okay.
3: It's here in Vancouver.
0: Here at a Astoria.
2: Did
0: he make you laugh? Did he make you laugh?
2: Yeah, he's funny.
3: A little bit.
2: Yeah.
3: I'm still new. I've been doing this for about 6-7 months.
2: Okay. So, yeah.
3: But Vancouver's got an amazing comedy scene. And everything is so close to each other here. You've got all these different venues. And everybody's very welcoming and inclusive. And it's fantastic. I like it a lot.
0: Do you notice that the audience is just a whole bunch of other comedians?
3: Sometimes. It depends on the night and depends on the venue. But some of the locations have real audiences, which is fantastic.
0: Not that comedians aren't real audiences.
3: Well, they're not a normal audience.
0: They're critical thinkers. Yeah.
3: And comedians are often there thinking about their own set.
0: Yeah.
3: So what they're going to be doing in a few minutes. Yeah. So it's very hard for them to engage. And they've also heard our jokes 10, 15, 20 times before.
2: Yeah.
3: Because often we do the same material because we have to. We have to practice it. Mm-hmm.
2: And sometimes you hear something that like someone's saying on stage and then that triggers your own idea.
3: Yeah.
2: So then you disengage to write it down before you forget. Mm-hmm. And then, I don't know,
3: then
2: like you stop paying attention to them and then...
3: Yeah, you lose track of what they're doing.
1: Don't you ever get scared of being booed off the stage? I do.
3: I mean, we're scared even of not being booed off the stage. I think it's like we're scared of ourselves, what we're going to think about our set after we've done it.
2: I'm scared of people laughing and not laughing.
3: Yeah.
0: So it's almost like you're in a classroom, you're taking notes, you're paying attention, you're not paying attention. And then also you're studying life, you're studying habits of people and trying to bring out that universality that's going to bring people to the same place where they can laugh at themselves. I think that's like that's the medicine of comedy. I'm maybe embellishing.
3: No, absolutely, I agree with that.
0: I think that that's what, because I was trying to extract some information from our guest Amin before we went to air, and he has a background in tech.
3: Yeah,
0: which is like okay, so that's very, and also he doesn't have opinions about politics apparently.
3: Well, I mean.
0: So
3: my opinion about politics is that politics are just generally bad.
0: Okay.
2: Yeah.
3: But that's, I mean, whether or not. You can, you know, specific groups or anything like that.
0: But back to the common denominator.
3: Sure.
0: So when you have a room of diverse people with different backgrounds, what kind of jokes do you go for, Brandon? Do you want to?
2: I think you go for what you find funny, and I think I'm not saying it's easy, but I think if you can just block out the noise and just. If you continue to go with what you find funny, eventually the audience is going to catch on and they will start laughing. It's also good to laugh. Like, I don't know. I've been like laughing with my jokes. Like, because I'm like, well, it's funny. It's funny to me. So why should I not laugh at it? And then some people are like, oh, I love that you're laughing with it. And I'm like, isn't that what we're supposed to do?
3: Yes.
2: It's funny. I'm going to laugh at it. Like,
3: of course. I think that's the amazing thing about comedy is that there's so many different ways to do it. Right? There's the deadpan, very dry delivery comedians.
2: Yeah.
3: And then there's the people that laugh with their own jokes. There's people that are very silly. There's a lot of physical comedy. There's no formula. There's no one way to do it.
2: Just do whatever you want.
3: Yeah.
2: I was thinking about
0: it. So that's one thing AI can't replace, right?
3: I think so, yeah. I think AI has the problem of just the way it works is that it kind of goes to the common denominator. And that's not funny. I think, you know, you want something that's unusual or surprising. And it's harder for AI to give us something like that.
0: I surprised Alexa the other day. I was with my aunt who's in long-term care, and we were bored of, you know, the music selection, so we asked for jokes, and they were bad jokes.
3: Yeah, terrible.
0: And so I asked Alexa my favorite joke, because I work with 6-7-year-olds.
3: Mm-hmm.
0: And I said, what isn't quite as heavy as blue? And I asked it right out of the blue, really.
3: Mm-hmm.
0: And it stumped Alexa, and they were like, I don't think I can answer that question. And that was so funny.
3: Yeah.
0: Alexa couldn't answer the question. What isn't as heavy as blue, Alexa? Hey, Alexa, what isn't quite as heavy as blue? And then,
3: you do realize you just triggered.
0: I know. And now, if you want to be more clever than Alexa, the answer is light blue.
1: Mm.
3: Yeah.
2: Mm.
0: And so, and then the answer from Alexa was, "Oh, I didn't expect such wordplay."
2: Hey, you're all
1: amused with
2: that.
1: Did you find that funny? I didn't see you laughing.
2: I've heard it before.
3: Yeah. Oh,
0: when I first met Brandon, I told him my favorite joke. Because you can't upset people with that joke.
1: Oh.
2: But some I like upsetting people. I think.
3: I've got a slightly upsetting joke.
0: Could you?
2: Yeah.
3: Which is like the one that I used to hear when I was a kid. And it was like two morons are standing on a rock and one of them fell off. Which one fell off? They go, two morons, a big moron and a little moron are standing on a rock. Which one fell off? The big moron, because the little moron was a little moron. There you go.
2: Nice.
0: How do you get a one-armed monkey out of a tree? One-armed moron out of the tree. Wave. Yeah. These are the kids.
3: These are the kids' jokes.
2: Oh.
3: Kids' jokes.
0: Yeah.
2: No, not if it's an orangutan and hangs by its feet. I don't know.
3: Or its tail.
2: Yeah.
0: Okay, so comedy could save the world.
2: Comedy could also destroy the world, too.
0: Because look at the riff. Jimmy Kimmel, look at the people who are telling it like it is. They don't even need to embellish. They're just taking the daily news and throwing it back in the faces of the leaders stateside and turning it into pure comedy. And that could actually salt wounds. It could anger people. It could. Comedy can fast forward inevitable outcomes.
2: Could.
1: I think comedy can do... From what I've heard and seen, when you listen to comedians on on the YouTube, there are days it works and there are days it doesn't. Absolutely. You can use the same material and then you'd have to switch up, and sometimes people really laugh at them and sometimes they don't. Sometimes it's pretty dry. So that makes the entertainer or the comedian have to work a lot harder to get by, get through.
0: I noticed, Stephen, you're a bit of a comedian in certain public places because you have a presence that you have a bigger voice than you know.
1: Yeah.
0: And you do Elvis impressions and you greet people and you call them brother. Yeah. And you guys...
2: Brother.
1: Sometimes I love it being just off the cuff. You don't prepare the material. Sometimes it's coming out dry. Mm-hmm. And it really depends on your environment, how you feel, and who you're working with. Like, for example, I have people like comedians themselves, Brenda Prince. We just do...
0: Brenda.
1: Indigenous, off-the-cuff comedians and things like... We talk about aunties, uncles, we talk about indigenous way of life and reserves and cities and aunties and things like that. So... Some of these, you have to really...
0: It's true. Stating obvious truths can be very funny. Like, I saw an indigenous woman wearing fighting terrorism for 400 years.
1: Yeah.
0: Like, that's not funny, but it's funny.
1: Yeah, and you talk about when you listen to other comedians on YouTube or whatever, I listen to a number of them, and it's pretty good, but sometimes...
0: Does it cheer you up?
1: Actually, it drives me, and comedians, because I've been up on stage, and sometimes it's very hard to get started, especially if it's, you can feel the audience just waiting, and
0: scrutinizing.
1: Scrutinizing, and sometimes it's dry, but sometimes it depends on the audience. They feel it humorous. They'll laugh or they'll support that initiative.
0: So we've gone full circle, and I think it's time for a song. Let's come back and speak with our guests, all of you. We're all guests here.
1: Let's put them on.
2: It's true.
0: We're all on stolen land.
2: Stephen's First Nations.
1: Oh, yeah.
0: How's that going? How's that going for you?
1: You go.
0: Yeah. Okay, we're going to play... I want to play some Tanya Tagaq, and you guys want to play some Nelly Furtado, I heard?
2: No.
1: Okay. And
3: she's local. Isn't she a local?
1: Who do you like?
2: She is from Victoria.
0: And we're going to hear some Lindy Ortega, Bluebird. I thought we'd go on a bird theme.
2: All right.
0: Or, cool. We can go back to the river later, Birds.
1: I want to go to the bird dog.
2: I want to hear some Weezer, because Rivers Cuomo, lead singer. Come on.
0: Okay. All right. We'll bend your direction. You're listening to Vancouver Co-op Radio, CFRO. This is Lindy.
1: Molly, I still want it.

0: You heard Lindy Ortega, Slowcan Ramblers, who will both be appearing at the Folk Fest.
1: And that Slowcan Ramblers are not from Slowcan Valley.
0: No, they're from Toronto.
1: What? Didn't even know about them. And then that beautiful song we just finished with, Steph Cameron, the Sad-Eyed Lonesome Lady. Where can we hear her?
0: Oh, she's on Spotify. She comes through town.
1: Bandcamp.
0: She comes through town once in a while. She's raising her child, and she's a mama, so she's kind of busy, but
1: Is she from Ontario, too?
0: I think she's from Saskatoon, I believe.
1: Oh, I love that. Well, thank you for those sweet songs. And we're back with comedians in the house on Village Feedback. This is 100.5 FM. Stephen is here. You are...
2: But I am not a comedian. Let me get that straight, Molly. We got comedians to my right and extreme right.
1: But they're sort of centrist.
3: That's
1: guys.
3: That's my political
1: these guys.
3: Views.
1: Yeah, you guys
4: extreme
1: are
4: right.
1: You guys
4: extreme
1: are,
4: right.
1: You guys,
3: yes,
1: I've been trying to poke the bear a little, I really liked provoking you, Brandon. It's fun because you're funny.
3: If you make me slightly upset, I kind of get funny. I don't know.
4: Really?
5: But thank you, Molly, for stating that I'm a comedian. I feel honored to be with these guys. But I think if we have a comedian.
1: Well, we're the audience, Stephen. So let's see if they can make sense of this crazy world.
3: Crazy world.
1: So I mean, you've come from LA. You're recently in the audience in LA, and then you were like, I can do that.
4: Yeah, I mean, I think it was spending time around other comedians and wanting to talk and connect with them that I was like, oh, okay, I should do this. I should do this if.

0: much. Yeah, he's trying to use it. And it's becoming almost Orwellian. Well, it's almost becoming like newspeak, like words are morphing right before our eyes.
1: Well, you see, Gavin knew some things, and Donald didn't like that.
2: Knew some things.
1: got him.
2: And now we all know, and nobody's doing anything about it.
0: Yeah, well, Donald Trump has some phone numbers because he makes phone calls to presidents of soccer, corrupt soccer federations.
3: He's already done it.
2: Well, and you can always start a war.
0: Yeah, what a silly, you know, silly situation. It's so sad. It's not silly. People are dying. It's awful. And we need. I go to bed listening to comedy so that I feel better, honestly. Yeah. And it doesn't it's even nice. Get... Sometimes it's not funny.
2: Yeah. Well, it's nice. Not. It's not. I mean, you know, one of great early American comedians was a guy called Lenny Bruce. You've heard of mm-hmm. him, right? He used to get arrested all the time for the things he was saying on stage. Mm-hmm. Yeah. You know, so I like that aspect of comedy. It's not that I necessarily am deeply opinionated, but I do believe in a certain amount of freedom of expression, and I think comedy has that.
3: Do you use character as well?
2: Me, no. I wish I something I would like to learn how to do to become like more of a character on stage. I just don't know what that character is. Maybe you can tell me, Steve.
3: Dream it up.
0: International open.
2: I was
0: going to
2: do like a Valley Girl voice. Like, oh my god,
3: Like doing that.
2: Just be like from California.
3: Yeah,
2: I've done it. I feel it's cultural appropriation.
3: Create your own character and change your voice.
2: Yeah, absolutely.
3: They probably never heard your guttural voice.
2: Oh right,
0: scary
4: guttural,
0: dark side. Where's the next open mic that you're going to step up to?
2: Well, I guess it's Friday, so Friday and Saturday are not great for open mics, because that's when the pros come out.
0: Yeah.
2: It'll be Sunday night, I guess, at Funky's.
1: Well, yeah, Sunday at Funky's.
2: Funky Winkerbeans.
1: There is one at midnight tonight.
3: Don't you
1: but
2: oh, at Comedy Underground.
1: Comedy After Dark.
2: Comedy After Dark at midnight?
3: What is that?
2: And they have the Comedy Gems.
1: Yeah, they do that at Comedy Underground as well.
2: Underground comedy.
1: But
3: that's very dark.
2: That's 10:30.
1: I like.
0: Do
1: to
0: the
1: take,
0: worms get
1: Fridays off?
0: Get into it.
2: Yeah.
0: Do the worms and the moles really like comedy?
2: Yeah, absolutely. Everybody does. I think there's worm humor.
1: Yeah, I know the rat at Funky Winkerbeans really loves my jokes.
2: Yes,
1: because I see it come out every time I'm on stage.
2: Trying to escape that bathroom.
3: The rat.
1: Yeah, maybe it hates him and it's running away. I don't know.
0: He's on the soundboard and he's like checking out your like.
2: He's like, who is that?
3: What do you think about comedy? Can we give your get your take on it?
1: Dan, let's get your take on just anything. Get closer.
5: I think it's generally funny, but like you said before, it can be used as a little bit of a rebellious sort of satire.
2: Political commentary.
5: I was just reading about this Iranian comedian who got arrested, and seven of his crew members got arrested. And
2: oh, wow.
5: It can be... His name is Ali Sabouri.
2: Okay. In Iran.
5: Yeah.
2: Yeah.
1: In Iran.
5: It's
0: Dangerous time to tell jokes at dictators.
2: Yeah. Even in America, I think.
0: Yeah,
2: you know,
0: it is. I know.
2: Unfortunately.
0: He's canceling shows.
2: And the press, he's
0: the,
2: you know,
0: FCC.
2: Yeah, they're going
0: control.
2: After people.
0: Yeah.
1: FCC won't
0: it's
1: let
0: supposed
1: me be.
0: To be for the better, for the public interest. Like, not for the interest of the leader of the day. Yeah, it's unfortunate. But there's so much comedy around it. Like the reflecting pool of algae,
3: But doesn't that make us a dictator state then?
2: But yeah.
0: But we're slowly getting used to it.
1: I think
0: Steven.
1: We're more of a
0: that's
1: police
0: what's so
1: state.
0: Scary.
3: That's the trouble. We're getting used to it.
1: I've heard Canada be called the police state, actually.
3: Well, during COVID, I believe we were called
0: Canada.
3: The police state.
0: I mean, there's cameras.
1: Yeah.
0: It's not as many cameras as the
2: UK.
0: UK.
2: Well, London is just completely.
0: What does that feel like?
2: Blanket.
3: Did you say camera? It's state or police state?
2: Yeah, it's. I think it's. I don't know what to think about it.
0: Surveillance.
2: London
0: state.
2: Surveillance. I would say the place that you really feel it is in China, where because in China the government is unified and it's one government and they have cameras everywhere and then. You know, but you have things like if you lose something in China, let's say you leave something in a car or you rent a bike and you leave your bag in that bike.

0: you go to the police and you ask them to find it, they'll just scrub through the CCTV footage and find it in half an hour.
1: Wow.
0: It's nuts. So there's like these pros and cons. I don't know.
2: Yeah, I guess that it can level the scales of justice. Oh, it can level the scales of justice, but it can also...
3: It's touching buttons.
2: It can be... it's going to change our behavior. It's going to change every part of the world. I mean...
0: Yeah. I think it's a matter of who has access to that.
2: Right.
0: And, you know, how do we govern ourselves? I think there's an onus on the public. I mean, ourselves, like to inform ourselves and to understand how these technologies work and get us to a place where, you know, we demand certain things, you know.
2: Yeah, like bidets. Like, let's talk about technology in Japan, because I've never been to Japan. Well, just a minute. And I've heard that Japan toilet seats, like, you can program them to make different sounds while you're doing your business so that no one else in the room hears it. All public toilets have a bidet where you can choose your avatar sound, maybe, or your pee sound or your poo sound. And
3: I would want mine to be Arnold.
2: Well, or you could have a laugh track, maybe.
3: Like, I'm splashing your bum.
2: So, but this technology is, it covers a lot of territory, and also it doesn't choose butts. It's just, you know, universal design.
0: It's butt agnostic.
2: It's just another day, another butt. What song do you want to hear? And I just love the whole idea.
3: That reminds me of like a Charles Manson quote where he's being interviewed in prison. And he was like, he's like, sex to me is like using the toilet. I don't care if it's a boy or a girl. Oh, it's like, wow. That doesn't make any sense at all.
2: That's for Charles Manson?
3: Yeah.
2: Okay, we might have children listening. It's 7:13. You're tuned to Vancouver Co-op Radio. Yes. People have co-op radio on in their family.
3: Hey, listen, children saw Once Upon a Time in Hollywood because it was a great film that recently came out. So they're familiar with Charles Manson, so I think we're fine.
2: It's not a children's film, my friend, Brandon.
3: They saw it anyway.
2: It's true, they did, but it's not supposed to, and they're not talking about it.
1: This is a great comedian show itself.
2: Okay. Well, listen, you guys, I want to give our callers an opportunity to reflect. Give them the phone number.
3: Give us your thoughts on Once Upon a Time in Hollywood.
1: 604. What's the number, brother?
3: 604. Dan, what's the number?
2: 684.
1: 75. 61. There you go.
3: 75-61. 604-781.
0: 681.
1: 684.
4: 561.
1: Wow. Yeah, 561. Come on now. Don't give us the Trump line.
2: All right, we're here to 8 o'clock, whether you like it or not. Here's the Beatles to help you feel a little bit better. It's one of their white album tunes that's not played often.
5: Now the frightened are leaving it, everyone's weaving it, coming on strong all the time.
2: Sorry, let it be.

0: All right, welcome back. We are pushing buttons and dancing in our minds here on Village Feedback. Welcome forward. That was called I'm Free, and it was by the Weber Brothers, and I found it on Bandcamp. I'm learning as I go. This is good. Before that, what did we hear? We heard more of your selections from
1: Mike.
0: Yeah.
2: What did we hear, Dan? What did we hear?
0: We heard
2: some stuff.
0: Yeah.
2: We heard
3: Slow Can Ramblers.
2: We did hear that.
0: Yeah, no, we heard I, Me, Me, My, the Beatles.
3: Yeah, that was the Beatles.
0: Yeah, way back, taking us back. Okay, now you want to hear a new Weber Brothers track. This is Some People, right? We're here till 8 o'clock, and we're gonna keep playing tunes until we have something to say, all right? Shall we? What do you guys think?
4: Or somebody calls in.
0: The Weber Brothers. Wait, tell us about the Weber Brothers.
2: They are responsible for barbecues. Weber.
4: Oh, they're the grills.
3: Actually, an interesting story.
2: Dan.
3: So, when they were young, they grew up in the States, and they wanted to meet Rockin' Ronnie Hawkins. So they just showed up on his doorstep. They just came up to Canada, Peterborough, I believe, and they just showed up on his doorstep and met him, and they talked, and he ended up taking them under their wing and teaching them about music and stuff, and eventually they became part of the band. They became the Hawks.
0: The Weber Brothers?
3: Yes.
0: Became the Hawks? Or
3: So this is after the band had left the group, and
0: okay, so this track is going to be from 2010, and it's called Some People. Give it a listen, and you can tell us more about the Weber Brothers.
4: And
0: learn so
4: people
0: much.
4: Can call in during the song, right?
0: Yeah.
4: 604-684-7561.
1: Hey!
0: Thank you so
1: good
0: much.
1: Good memory.
0: You're welcome back anytime.
1: Shite.

0: 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We're here on these airwaves that have been ticking for 50 years, and we need volunteers because the Folk Fest is coming up this weekend. And, you know, I think there's a few opportunities if you get in touch with the Co-op Radio volunteer groups, the programs. There's room for someone with a car to help out at the Folk Fest and strike the table at the end of the weekend on Sunday. And that would get you a ticket. And it would also get you a lot of good conversations. I really miss standing. I love it every year. Meeting all the people who walk by the Co-op Radio table at the Folk Fest is one of the big pluses about volunteering here.
1: Where is that?
0: That's at Jericho Beach Park.
1: Jericho Beach, yeah, right. And then also on Saturday?
0: Yeah, it's on Friday.
1: Catalano Festival.
0: Oh, there's going to...
1: On 4th.
0: Yeah, that's a huge event. Tons of good music coming on that one.
1: Yeah.
0: I love that. That's at the same time as Folk Fest?
1: Yeah. Wow. I don't know if it's at the same time.
0: Wild.
1: Is it the following weekend? Yeah. I'm talking about tomorrow.
0: Oh, yeah. That's, okay.
1: So for those who want to do something tomorrow, come on down. I'll be there.
0: Okay. What are you going to be doing there? A minute?
1: I don't know. We're just hanging out. My sister lives around there. My brother's got a booth. He's got some little exercise, some massage things going.
0: Oh, maybe you could be selling. You could just.
1: It's called the body lever. It's like a nutcracker for your body.
0: What?
1: So if you got something sore, you can just get in there and rub it out. So we're going to be down there, showing people how to use those.
0: Really?
1: Yeah.
0: Is it work on feet?
1: It's more for like your thighs and your back, and we got a mini one for your neck. I guess you could use it on your feet. I haven't tried that yet.
0: Okay, well, the street party is happening. Yeah, that's going to be a great fun thing.
2: If all else fails, he's going to learn to walk on people's backs.
1: Yeah, exactly.
0: Tomorrow, there's a band called Funny Cars starting everything off at 1:30. And Art Deco, huge, from Victoria. Art Deco's going to be on stage.
3: Oh, I love that song, I Feel Alive. That's a great one.
0: Yeah. And
3: have you heard that song?
0: Billy and the Parole Models will
3: Molly,
0: be.
3: Molly, have you heard that?
0: Yes, I Feel Alive. It's sort of glam rock, fast beats.
3: It's great. We should play it.
0: We can play some Art Deco. And Brass Camel and Blue Riviera, Big Rig. We're going to launch into our next film, or our next song, because Mr. Brandon Marsden, the comic and curator of other comics, has requested an Australian experimental band.
1: Oh, okay.
0: King Gizzard and the Lizard Wizard, yes.
3: Curator
1: of comics. I like that.
0: Well,
3: interesting.
0: It just came off like that. But you do introduce music to me that I would not normally find.
3: I used to remember when there was like iTunes and they came out with like the Genius thing and you had like all these
1: recommendations. Do the Genius playlist?
3: Yeah. And then I discovered all these bands from that.
0: Yeah.
3: And then I like to do on Sundays, I like to wake up and do some chores and I just put on whatever random Spotify playlist and I'm like, even if I don't want to necessarily hear it, I try to like open myself to
0: What about podcasts? That's actually for long drives. But
1: I used to use a site called Hype Machine, and it would chart all the music blocks and find the remixes and post them on a top 10 chart.
0: Cool.
1: Of the weekly, whatever the music bloggers were talking about would be on Hype Machine. It's still around. Great website.
0: I love how some algorithms that follow me around, I appreciate them. Other ones, not so much.
1: Kind of like stalkers.
0: Yeah, the algorithms.
1: That's bad.
0: Working on some algorithm humor, and I'm still working on it, but it's not funny. But what did one...
1: How are you working on a humor algorithm?
0: Well, like if you were to personify, what did the algorithm say to the altruism?
1: Okay.
3: What did the algorithm say to the altruism?
0: My bias. No, my BS is better than your bias.
1: Oh,
0: I don't know. Wordplay. I find it funny.
3: Wordplay is fun. Yeah, it can be. Yeah.
0: I'm lost a little bit.
3: Sometimes you need a bridge. You know? I struggle with bridges sometimes.
0: So let's segue right now into King Gizzard and the Lizard Wizard. Where'd you first hear this band?
3: I actually first heard of them on Spotify.
0: Oh.
3: I heard the name, and I was like, I gotta hear a song when there's a band called King Gizzard and the Lizard Wizard.
0: Yeah. Really?
1: Like, just how, for the rhyming.
3: Yeah. Like, how do you not? Yeah, right.
0: They are from Australia.
3: Just like Steve Irwin.
0: This is fresh. This is, came out a few hours ago. I don't know. It sounds manic.
1: Yeah.
0: When your first impression of them was it melodic? Was there a time signature? Or?
3: It's very experimental, and I like when bands kind of have sort of, it sounds like they're just jamming.
0: Uh-huh.
3: And it becomes different things.
1: Is it like fortet type of vibe? What kind of vibe are we talking?
3: It's hard to describe. I've just only ever heard the dripping tap, which is like four different songs in one.
1: It's like a medley of their music?
3: Yeah. Wild. It's just a big thing. It's a big thing. Are we listening to it?
0: Yeah, but it's not really. It's not going to it. It's like it's
3: well, because you need to.
0: It's going to Magic Mountain Hollow.
3: No,
0: Ship.
3: You. They're not on Spotify.
0: Oh, they are.
3: They're on Firefox, which is just above your head.
0: Oh, I see.
3: Right there. See, yes, of course. King Gizzard and the Lizard Wizard would be on Firefox. It kind of sounds like a wizard and a dragon.
1: I only listen to music on Tor browser.
0: No, I was listening to them.
1: It's okay. Only music from the dark world.
0: Bear with us and just keep your mind open. Here we go.

0: Okay, I'm glad I know about King Gizzard and the Lizard Wizard, because if I wanted to, you know, if I had some private property with lawn furniture and I didn't want people to sit on it, I might
1: That's savage.
0: I'm not that type of person. I
1: think you need to make Brandon angry because he gets funnier when he's mad. So I think it's perfect.
2: I've never seen Brandon angry.
1: He's mad right now. Look at him.
3: I'm not.
2: Are you gonna kick it up a notch?
3: I'm not even sure what you said there. You said something about I don't know.
1: She wanted to use it as crowd control.
3: You want to use it as crowd control because you think people are gonna leave when they hear King Gizzard and the Lizard Wizard.
1: Exactly.
3: Versus everything else you play that's like I don't know, little boring stuff from 1947 or whatever.
0: What? what?
1: I've got a request.
3: Dan's Bluegrass.
0: Okay.
3: That's what puts people to sleep.
0: Listen, we are a very diverse station, and it's true, we do put people to sleep sometimes. Thank you for pointing that out.
3: I like how earlier you said you listened to comedy to go to sleep. I was like, that's very flattering.
1: Yeah. So bored of these comedians.
3: You're like, yes.
0: I watch NSL or SNL and I old Monty Python. I was
3: no
0: raised...
3: one watches SNL anymore.
0: What are you joking?
1: They just launched SNL in the UK.
0: They need to pay their writers more.
3: I know.
0: Maybe.
3: They should, yeah.
1: They pay those guys?
0: Listen, we're going to come back in a few minutes with some PSAs because there's a lot going on this weekend and there's musical events that we want to talk about. But just to get Brandon back, I just want to make peace for a minute and play a little song from the past that we can all reflect on, including Brandon and I, as we get along in the booth here at Vancouver Co-op Radio.
4: When I find

0: All right, welcome all back. Right. That was that was River Abeyi, and that was a back to my river travels. Okay,
1: was a real
2: Molly, you know what I want to do?
0: Village feedback.
3: Real
2: next
3: long
2: next time I come here,
0: yeah,
2: I'm gonna do there, and I'm gonna let you sit here, and I'm gonna continuously mute your microphone.
0: Okay,
2: and watch
0: so
2: you
0: what
2: go
0: we
2: crazy?
0: Do, okay, what we do as we mentor each other through life is we do a station ID when we come back. That's when we go, CFRO, welcome back, welcome forward.
4: CFRO, welcome back.
3: All
4: it's
3: right.
4: Great to be here. We do not play Top 40 because we are superior beings, and you are listening to
3: I
4: the
3: hope
4: cohort.
3: I hope like that during his performance in comedy.
0: I am not the morality or the police of any sort of taste or preferences, but Weezer is kind of Top 40. I love Weezer.
3: Okay. Molly, we have under 10 minutes, shall we go with PSAs and music?
0: Okay, I wanted to honor Stephen's request that I tell you about the Squamish Youth Powwow, which is happening right now, tonight, and it's also all weekend, July 10, 11, and 12, and it's a big deal, okay? It's in loving memory of Gloria Honey Girl Nahani, and it's the fourth annual Memorial Squamish Nation Youth Powwow. It's happening up in the lands of, that's Creek, it's Host Drum Creek Confederation. Let's see, it doesn't say this, the spot. Stephen, are you going?
3: No, I just wanted to do an advertising. I promised another friend I'd go to the event that I'm going to be talking about in a moment.
0: Okay, so it's at the Chief Joe Matthias Center, 100 Capilano Road, West Vancouver. And admission is $15 a day, $20 for the weekend. And let me finish, and I won't turn your mic off. And that's what is happening. It's also a zero alcohol and a drug-free event, so no gang colors either. That's cool.
5: I found out about gang colors during the pandemic in LA.
3: Ooh.
5: Because I ordered a multi-pack of bandanas off of Amazon, you know, to cover my mouth. Mm-hmm. But I ended up wearing all these random colors around town, at which point I learned which parts of town are run by which gangs.
0: What a cool
2: nice.
0: Way to learn.
5: Yeah, that was not a fun way to learn.
2: It's a dangerous way to learn.
5: Dangerous way to learn about that.
2: A most dangerous method.
0: And Stephen, you and our friend Amin have a couple more announcements.
3: Carry on, Amin.
5: Okay, well, Stephen gave me this Mad Pride Festival.
3: You use the character.
5: Oh, that's right. Mad Pride Festival. And we've got the Gift of Madness art exhibit still on until August 16th. We've got art talks in plain English up on July 16th, 5:30 to 7 p.m. We've got Desiring Bodies, a double bill film screening at the Cinevolution Media Arts Society on July 26, 12:30 to 3:30. And then finally, the Mad Pride Parade and Cabaret, Saturday, July 25th, 1 till 5 p.m.
3: All right, partner, I got the film screening Saturday, July 18th, 12:30 to 2 p.m. at the Cinematic. 1131 Howe Street. I have another performance at Thursday, July 16th, 7 p.m., Gold Corp for the Arts, 149 West Hastings. I have another one. Gallery and Market opening reception. Oh, that's, we've already done that one. I've got another one here. It's Gallery Market Saturday, July the 11th. 12 p.m. to 5 p.m. Vines Den, 825 Hastings.
5: Nice.
3: They need your support now. Come on down.
4: We need your support.
3: We need your support in the arts and in comedy.
4: It's true.
3: Molly, what you got?
0: Well, I was just doing a deeper look into the Mad Pride Festival. It's been going on for a month.
5: Yeah.
0: It's really interesting. And it's going until the 25th of July. And I want to know, because you gave us that information, Amin, but he didn't give us a location.
5: Well, so the locations are all over the place. If you want more information, go to connectionsalon.ca, and there'll be information there. Or you can just Google Mad Pride Festival, Vancouver. You know.
0: Well, Stephen, you brought in that great guest last time who was bringing David Diamond forward. That happened. We missed that. But all the things that were happening at a gathering place.
3: Yes.
0: The Wonderland, nonsensical.
3: His name was Keegan. He was one of the people involved with bringing Mad Arts together.
0: Who, this guy, Nate Nainers?
3: No, that's a different... I forget where that comes from, but you read that out.
0: Okay. Thank you. And this is somebody's business card, so I'm not...
3: Is it?
0: I don't know.
3: Okay.
0: I'm not just going to read
3: it. All right.
0: Thanks, Stephen. I love how gung-ho you are. I love that. Okay. We need to wrap up our show.
2: We need to plug July 19th, presented by Green Auto, is Jeff Scroggins.
3: Scroggins. They say.
2: Jeff Shuttlesworth Scroggins.
3: What do you think about Mr. Scroggins?
2: And friends.
5: I've never had the condition, but some people suffer from it.
3: I'm looking to have the condition.
2: I just came in to check what condition my condition is in, and it is level high of Jeff Scroggins coming to you July 19th.
3: Maybe Molly can tell us.
0: You guys are all above average, healthy young men.
5: Wow. I've never felt so complimented in my life.
2: Jeff Scroggins. That is July 19th at Green Auto. It is also one Danielson's birthday. And he is hosting a big party. So come one, come all, the Green Auto, and have a party.
3: Who is the big feature at the Green Auto?
0: Jeff Scroggins.
2: We just said Jeff Scroggins.
3: We're not talking about cars.
1: It's also called Before You Dig, and there's some heavy hitters of the local music scene there. Kathleen Nisbet, Mark Kilianski, Quentin Grimm, Steve Holy, and Mr. Josh Moore will be making an appearance.
0: Ah, he was a very nice guest here.
2: He's all right.
0: Yeah, he was pretty good. So back to what condition our condition is in. Who wrote that song?
2: That was Kenny...
0: Roger?
2: Powers.
0: Kenny...
2: no, it was
0: Kenny
2: indeed.
0: Rogers was Kenny the first Rogers. Guy who wrote it, but so many people sang it. My favorite version is Willie Nelson's, but...
2: Interesting.
0: Do you guys have...
2: My favorite version is indeed Kenny Rogers, because it's in The Big Lebowski, and that's a great film.
0: Oh, okay. Let's do what Brandon wants to do, because I just want to hear this song now. We're going to come back with a goodbye.
2: So long, farewell, it's time to say goodbye.
0: First, before 8 o'clock. Here we go. Check this out.

0: Okay, so we've hugged it out here at Village Feedback. Welcome forward. We're about to launch you into the weekend. And we have to end the show now. It is 7:56, and there's a lot to do this weekend. There's a lot not to do. There's peace to be had, and punchlines, and gardening, and recycling, and.
1: And just thank you, Brandon, for inviting me, and Molly for having me on the show, and you guys for being here. Thank you very much. This was great.
2: Thank you, Brandon, for bringing him in.
0: Yeah, so we need more people. We need more brave people to come and be part of this collective, because, yeah, we can't all be here all the, and every Friday from 6:30 to 8. Next week, maybe you guys can carry the torch. I really appreciate that, that we are a circle of... critical thinkers with different tastes. That's what radio is all about. And we are community too. We are welcoming others to join us. How can people reach us, they might be wondering? Well, they could email reachmolly@gmail.com.
2: Yes, they could.
0: They could phone any of you want to give out your phone numbers?
2: 604-684-0 not my way. Yeah, I'll give out my phone number.
1: Wow.
2: 604-684-7 no, that's co-op radio. 604-868-8345.
0: That's your number.
2: So that so now
1: right now, yeah, it's gonna blow up.
2: Right now.
0: Awesome.
2: Let's see. What about my song, Molly?
0: Okay, yeah.
2: Jane Ross.
0: Well, we've got our friend Dan.
3: Before we go, you can find Amin on Instagram.
1: Amadeus. That's my
2: name. Where will we find you other than the Funkies?
1: It's the Funkies, yeah. On Instagram at Amadeus. That's me.
0: Amadeus.
3: I'm right. Your neighborhood spaceman on Instagram.
1: Yeah.
0: This is Get to You.
3: Cool.
0: Is it? No, it isn't. That's for what it's worth. That's for what it's worth.
3: Ooh,
0: wait.
3: Buffalo Springfield.
0: No, we want to hear Get to You. All right. And the Weber Brothers. Dan, why do you like these guys so much again?
4: The Weber Brothers.
0: The Weber Brothers.
3: The Weber Brothers.
4: Tell anyone that can back up Rock and Ronnie Hawkins is doing a good job. And... they're just something new and different.
0: All right.
3: Rockin' Ronnie Hawkins, back in band.
0: We're going to play Jane Rose Red Hot Mama next week, and we'll take more requests, but we're ending with Get to You. 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
1: 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I'm Doug Lang. 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

Well, hello everybody from the Waccamo Bar and Grill down in the Waccamo Valley, just south of Moose Jaw, just down the hill from Riverside Drive, where it used to be. My name is Doug Lang, and this is CFRO's Country Music Show. Yes, indeed, we're happy to be with you. This is the 34th broadcast today from the Waccamo. We got Rex down here tending the bar. My friend Rex is always on the job down here. And he even took care of one of those little sinkholes out in the parking lot already this morning. Now, we have tending your tables. We've got Bernice. Hello, darling. And we've got Janet doing that work for us. Oh, my gosh. And you know, it's not all that hot today, so it's a little more comfortable for everybody. We got the air conditioning going on inside, and we got the fans blowing a little bit outside. Oh, I'm dropping things in here. And in the kitchen today, we've got Melanie and her new partner, Cricket Costa-Reva. And I tell you, this Cricket, she's a rocket. She's a pistol. Mm-hmm. In fact, she is such a force of nature that she's going to help out with the cooking today. She is Nick Costa-Reva's daughter, as I mentioned in the last broadcast when she first started here. Today, boy, oh boy, she's made up a pot of chili that is to die for. Some serious stuff going on in that chili, I have to say. It smells good all the way up here in the booth. And she's also going to do some pierogies on the side with some, all kinds of toppings for you for those, with the onions and the cottage cheese and various things. And then we've got Melanie, who's doing the burgers if you want them. And she's also today doing smokies. So you can have yourself a variety of things. She's got the green salad today. She's not doing the coleslaw today. Some people are already complaining about that. Oh, well, you can't please everybody. We open with Roger Miller, following that train into town with engine number 9. We love Roger Miller down here at the Waccamo. And somebody else that we love is Don Gibson. And here he is with Oh, Lonesome Me. Sometimes it seems like everybody else is going out and having fun, and I'm a bit of a fool for staying home and having none. Don Gibson on Riverside Drive.

0: Well, I gave you Don Gibson, Oh Lonesome Me, Dave Dudley, 6 days on the Road, and that last one by Prairie Oyster, She Won't Be Lonely Long. You are listening to Riverside Drive from the Waccamo Barn Grill in Moose Jaw, Saskatchewan on CFRO 100.5 FM. I'm Doug Lang, enjoying being with you today. And Cricket came around and gave me a little bit of an updressing there, saying I didn't mention the bacon. She's got this maple-soaked bacon to go on top of those pierogies as well. And that chili is just flying out the window. People are coming back for seconds. Out on the balcony, Jane is doing hair. I noticed one of the Mazappas, Cletus Stanley Mazappa, is in there getting his locks trimmed already. And oh my God, Daphne's out there with the boys. It's good to see. And, oh, we got the Norwegians. They always come down to the Waccamo. They love it down here. The Bohemian beer is filling those glasses as fast as Rex can pour them. Well, right here. Now, Melanie came around. I said hello, darling, to her. I know she likes some Conway Twitty. And she asked me if I could play it. So here it is, Conway Twitty with one of his classics, Hello, Darling, on Riverside Drive.
1: Hello, darling. Nice to see you.

Oh my, it's hard to beat that. That is Linda Ronstadt, along with Anne Savoy. I Can't Get Over You. I opened that set with Conway Twitty. That one went out to Melanie. Hello, Darling. In between K.D. Lang with a jumper called Don't Let the Stars Get in Your Eyes. That's from Shadowland. Fine album of hers, one that really kind of helped her break through. You're listening to Riverside Drive on CFRO 100.5 FM. I'm Doug Lang. Boy, it's great down here today. A lot of good people in the place. Mr. Menjerink showed up. It's great to see him again. And I took a walk down Riverside Drive. I went past the Menjerink's place. It's still there. But one place I went by that isn't there anymore, and damn, the trees aren't there either, was that beautiful yard that the Harts had. Mr. and Mrs. Hart, I don't think I ever knew their names, their first names. But they had that beautiful big house, maybe the nicest house on the drive. And they also had the best garden in the back. And we used to, when we were youngins, we used to go in the back there and raid their carrots and peas and things. Only took enough that what we could eat. But I suppose I'd like to apologize to them, but they're not alive anymore, so I can't really do that. But, damn, they grew the best carrots, that's for sure. I don't know what they put in the soil, but those carrots were good. We'd just rinse them off and sneak out of there and eat them up on the corner under the big elm tree that we had there. Boy, oh boy, that street has changed a lot, and of course it's changed its name, which I'll never be comfortable with, but back in the day there was lots going on Riverside Drive. That's why I named the show after it. Well, I've got a little feature for you today. Bruce Molsky. What a fine fiddle player this man is. I'm going to play you three pieces. I'm going to play you Lazy John, which is joined together with the Bucking Mule. We're going to hear Bury Me Not on the Lone Prairie, and then we're going to hear a piece he did with John Reichman, a mandolin genius, with a piece called Side by Each. Here you go. I hope you enjoy this.

Well, that was a bit of all right. Bruce Molsky. Little feature set today on Riverside Drive. We heard Lazy John with mixed in with the Buck and Mule. And then Bury Me Not on the Lone Prairie. I love that song and I love Bruce's take on it. And then a thing he did with John Reichman called Side by Each. Gosh, I hope you enjoyed that as much as I did. You're listening to Riverside Drive on CFRO 100.5 FM. I'm Doug Lang, having a good time here. I noticed Jane has got another customer in there. Is that Billy Mazzappa getting a little trim? She's actually trimming his beard, for God's sakes. Daphne's out there just bent over laughing. I don't think Billy's had that beard trimmed in probably about 3 years, so Jane's probably going to take a while with that one. All right, well, I noticed the chili is getting a little bit low, about a third of it left, so if you haven't had any, you want to get some of that. Those pierogies with the maple-soaked bacon are a big hit as well. Melanie's been cooking burgers. She's got the Smokies flying out of there. All to the good. And Bernice and Janet, you're keeping them busy and you're tipping them well. I notice they're smiling. They're having a good time. And Rex is pouring the bow. The Bohemian beer is a popular item down here at the Waccamo Bar and Grill, just south of Moose Jaw in the beautiful Waccamo Valley. John Hartford. Now, we don't play John enough on the show, and I'm going to fit him into this set, but this record I'm going to start with is a tribute that was made to John after he passed on. It's called Memories of John, and it features, a host of people. Alison Brown, George Buckner, Bella Fleck, Tim O'Brien. Oh, my God, I could go on and on here. But these are people that love John, and you can hear it in the music. I'm probably going to bookend a couple tracks from this around one of John's own. So enjoy this. This is what it's all about right here on a sunny Wednesday afternoon down here in the Waccamo Bar.

Well, that first track, Madison, Tennessee, Matt Combs did the vocal. Then we heard John Hartford with an unusual version of Gentle on My Mind. And the John Hartford String Band again with Lorena, with Tim O'Brien on the vocals. Well, I'm all out of time. I want to thank Rex and Janet and Bernice and Melanie and Cricket and Jane out in the hair salon. Everybody that came down to the Whack-A-Mole. Thanks for listening. There's all kinds of food waiting to go home with you. You got some Smokies. You can have a burger to go, some fries, green salad. There's lots of green salad left. The chili is all gone, so I can't offer you that. But I want to thank Melanie and Cricket again for doing such a great job today on the food. And for all of you, whether you listened at home or whether you made it on down to the Whack-A-Mole Bar and Grill to catch the show live, it's always a pleasure to bring you country music, and we had such a range today. I hope you enjoyed it. Here's some Roger Miller to close out the show. Another little feature set. See you next time, friends.

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I'm Lauren Van Sinkler. Great to be here, and thank you for joining me. I brought in a big pile of vintage music, both new and old, to play for the next hour. And I'm starting off today's show with Ivory Joe Hunter, well-known name in the past, had major hits with three national labels, but this was made before any of them, 1948. Ivory Joe Hunter and his band, featuring a singer named Ariella, and Are You Hep?

Well, there you have another fairly well-known instrumentalist backed by an almost completely unknown singer these days. That was Jack McVeigh and his all-star, Jack McVeigh, playing that tenor sax, and a singer named Rabbon Tarrant, who I believe didn't last very long in the singing business.

0: Well, I love my baby, she's a little bitty booger, cute as a button and sweet as sugar. I'm gonna buy her a diamond ring, and we'll get married in the spring.
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0: And a song called Bad Dude from his brand new CD. Joe H. Henry is a Métis singer-songwriter, originally from Red River, Alberta, now based in Nova Scotia. And if you want to find out more about him, I posted a link on backbeatradio.com. Just go to the playlist, look for that song, Bad Dude, and you'll see a link to his website. Find out more about his quite remarkable backstory and listen to some more of his very good music. You are listening to Backbeat. I'm Lauren Van Sinkler, going through the pile of new and old records as always. Next up, an old 78 by a group called the Five Soul Stirrers. It's actually the Soul Stirrers before Sam Cooke joined and before they even settled on their name. This one's from 1946, featuring R.H. Harris on the lead. Don't Wonder About Him.
1: Oh.

And that little gem was called I Know I Can't Forget You, But I'll Try by the Miller Sisters, a group that recorded a whole bunch of songs for Sun Records in Memphis in 1955. Only one record was released. It didn't sell, so the rest just sat in the can for years and years. And it wasn't until researchers Colin Escott and Hank Davis heard the original acetates at the Sun Studio and got them released on Bear Family Records, and they became much more popular then. And next on Backbeat, I've got more Blood Harmony from a sibling group, this time identical twins, Edward and Edwin Meolan, who went by the name of the Milo Twins. This is called Baby Buggy Boogie.

Joe Venuti's Big Four, featuring Eddie Lang on the guitar, and a song they called Beatin' the Dog, which you kind of wonder, it's kind of a weird title. And then you look at the flip side of the original 78, was called Kickin' the Cat. So I guess this was an attempt at humor that might have gone over in 1927 when this thing was recorded, but wouldn't work today. Lucky there's no lyrics to it. Good song, though. And next on Backbeat, I've got another performer who chooses to live in Nova Scotia, and you can't really blame them. This is Cuban-born Dee Hernandez with a brand new track called Used.

Louis Jordan and his Timpani Five, along with the unmistakable voice of Louis Armstrong, and I'll Be Glad When You're Dead, You Rascal You, song written by Sam Theard, a New Orleans musician that Louis Jordan is often cited as a major influence, and I guess Louis Armstrong liked him a lot too. He recorded that song about 20 years before this recording was made in 1950. So let's just stick with New Orleans for a while. This is Irma Thomas with the song she did in 1964. Wasn't a big hit back then, but I'm sure you'll find it familiar. If you watch TV at all, it gets used a lot in TV soundtracks. Anyone who knows what love is will understand.

From 1962, that was Chris Kenner, and That's My Girl. You are listening to Backbeat. I am Lauren Van Sinclair. I'm going through the pile of old records like I do every week at this time. And next up, I've got an English actor and singer who's recorded more than 70 albums in her long career, everything from pop fluff to heavy rock. This is from about 40 years ago in her blues period. This is Dana Gillespie and Lovin' Machine.

Lester Flatt and Earl Scruggs and Take Me in a Lifeboat. And next up, I've got some country blues from Robert Lee McCoy, though he changed his name to Robert Nighthawk after recording this song with Joe Williams and Sonny Boy Williamson, the real one, for 1937. This is called Prowlin' Nighthawk.

And there's a surf instrumental called Stormin' by The Checkers, a group from Lethbridge, Alberta, which is about as far away from sun and surf as you can get. It featured Rick Bell, who later joined Five Man Electrical Band. 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Okay, we got time for a couple of more songs here on Backbeat. Let's go with Chris and Ken Whiteley, the Whiteley brothers, and Reap What You Sow.

The Drifters, Fools Fall in Love. And that finishes off Backbeat for another week. I'm Lauren Van Sinkler. Thank you for listening to Backbeat. I will return next week. In the meantime, get out and enjoy some live music. That's where it's really at. See you next week.

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evening. Good night. Hope you're having a great one. This is the SSRFM Sundown Sound Radio FM show with your host, Damon. Sweet released. Changed my name a little bit there. Sweet released. D. Anyway, I'm glad to have you here. Thanks so much for tuning in, guys and girls. Very, very nice to have you along for the ride. So this is a show being broadcast on CFRO 100.5 in Vancouver, BC. And, of course, the surrounding area, the greater Lower Mainland, greater Vancouver area. Of course, we get heard all the way down in Bellingham. And we're heard out in Squamish, Nanaimo, Victoria, and out towards Maple Ridge and Tri-Cities. So, thank you again. It's good to have you here. So, I'm fresh off of my shows at a couple of parties. The last one being Elysium out in Squamish. And I am now getting ready, getting prepped, getting psyched for my own stage at the Burn in the Forest / What If Cat If Festival. This one's going to be great. If you've never done anything to do with Burning Man, I suggest you change that. Give it a shot. It's a lot of fun. It's being held in Merritt, just outside Merritt. And it's a great venue. I was there last year too. So come on down, check it out. The stage is going to be named Sundown Sounds.

a lot of fun. And again, outside Merritt, July 24th, 5th, 6th, 7th. So anyways, let's get on with the show, shall we? I think you're going to enjoy this one. I'm also recording the show. It's going to be broadcast on CFUZ, which is 92.9 in Penticton and South Okanagan, where every day seems to be 30 degrees, except there's clouds in the sky. It's kind of a strange thing. But let's hear something that's not strange, and it's some hard, solid music. All right. Okay, here we go.

Right. This is your SSR FM, Sundown Sound Radio FM show with Sweet Release and me, Damon. And hope you're liking the show so far. Love bringing these beats to you guys, and I hope you like hearing them. Don't forget, you can always give me a shout. 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It looks like Coop. 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So if you don't like co-op radio, just call us Coop Radio. Why not? Anyhow. Yeah, we know this is the station. 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You can also donate to the station or become a member if you like what you hear. Best thing about this station, and more or less also the CFUZ in Penticton, of course, is that it's not corporate. We don't do what the man says that we have to do. If you'll notice, there's no commercials except for the fact that I say you should support your local food bank, whether Penticton, Vancouver, or wherever. They always do need your support. Otherwise, you know, we stick it to the man here. And that's the philosophy and something that I really like. I espouse. Okay? So let's get back to some tunes for tonight. And, yeah. All right. Second time. Here we go.

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Take another drop, cause I need that medicine. Let it work now, yeah, let it rain. Never let it go, gotta roll with the pain. No one can't stop, and I keep on giving it. Tryna take it straight to the brain, now let it in. Running for the veins, can you feel the adrenaline?

Go back to bed, America. Here's American Gladiators. Here is 56 channels of it. Watch these pituary retards bang their fucking skulls together and congratulate you on living in the land of freedom. Here you go, America.

kiddies. Time is running short on us, and it flew by like it does every week. Every Friday, 11 o'clock, Sundown Sound Radio, SSR FM show. So, recap a little bit. Other than the super fun, super califragilistic, amazing dance tunes you've heard tonight, remember that the Vancouver is having its folk festival. That's coming up. 17th and 18th. And 19th. Down at the park there. CFRO will be in attendance. We will have a tent. Please, by all means, come on by. Say hello. We got lots of stuff for free. Stickers. Buttons. And t-shirts and things you can buy. If you want to know anything else about the station or how we work, or if you want to get involved, please come on down to the Folk Festival and we'll have lots of time to chat with you, all right? Other than that, of course, we have my stage, my event. I am also going to be doing a guest spot with this group called with the Penguins. I saw them last year. The stage was kick-ass. It was a lot of fun. So I'll have more information and details about all that stuff coming up on the next show. So thanks again for tuning in, guys. You can always check out YouTube, right? Don't forget, the YouTube tag is, of course, sundownsound-cfro, all one word. Sundownsound-cfro. Give us a shot. Take us a listen. And come on down to What If, Burn in the Forest, and Merritt. Okay? We got lots more other giveaways and stuff going on, and festivals and other events coming up this summer. So it's going to be great, great summer. Okay, thanks so much for tuning in, guys. We'll see you next Friday, 11 o'clock p.m. All right, peace out. Bye.

beautiful, beautiful, beautiful British Columbia. Broadcasting live from beautiful, beautiful British Columbia. Don't you know? Don't you? Mercy, mercy, mercy. It is Rocky, the original, the control Toa with you today. Mercy, mercy. Don't you? Don't you just love Rocky, the original, the control Toa? Yes, man. All night long. All night long. All night long. Till 7 a.m., man. Don't you know? Don't you? Did you enjoy the FIFA fever? Did you enjoy the FIFA fever? Because that's what it was here in British Columbia. It was a FIFA fever. Lots of people. I actually went down to that Granville. No car zone. I am telling you, man. I am telling you, from what I saw down there, I can tell you that the police department will have $1 million just in overtime alone. There must have been 1,000 female officers and 10,000 male. There were so many people there. That's $700 million that they estimated that it's going to cost British Columbia. They lied. They lied. Guarantee it's going to be over $1 million. Guarantee it's going to be over $1 million. But I do want to big up. I do want to big up our Premier, Mr. David Ibe. And I do want to big up our Prime Minister. My longtime listeners know that I thought David was a good politician before he entered the politician race. And you would also know that I think the Prime Minister is the smartest politician before he entered the race. So I do believe that our Prime Minister is the smartest Prime Minister. And I did believe that from, well, one of the smartest Canadians, from the housing crisis when he refused. He told Jamie Dimon, no way. And Jamie Dimon going, I'm the biggest banker in the world. What are you telling me, no way, you little Canadian? And when Jamie got in trouble, he called him up. He said, Queen Elizabeth, you need Carney to straighten out your British bank. Otherwise, my bank is going to be in trouble. So Canada is very fortunate to have two of the very smartest politicians that I believe exists right now in the limelight. The third guy was Eugene Castillo with a K. Awesome, awesome. Howard Polly messed him up by giving him 29 portfolio. How can you concentrate on 29 portfolio? I'm glad David Ibe didn't do that after he solved two or three portfolio. He goes, I gotta be premier. Come on, I gotta be premier. And Hogan was, well, the NDP was very lucky that David took over. Anyway, I got a beautiful show for you today. I do. Lyndon, you're not the only one that got hacked. I got some crisp biscuits for you. A couple album released that I'm going to play a few of the songs. And I got some talking to do about politics. I do, with my beautiful president. With my beautiful president that FIFA gave a peace prize to. This is Sizzla Kolonji, Mr. Lee, and Don Dada.

in turmoil, but it's actually a beautiful thing because from that, it's going to be united. I do like those three countries that are united and kick France out. And I just want Nigeria to join them. I want Nigeria to join them. I'm going to play some African songs.

Sweet Mama Africa. Sweet Mama Africa. 2:13 a.m. Saturday, July 11th. 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My name is Rocky Montague. I'm going to be with you till 7 a.m. Till 7 a.m. Africa. The song is called Africa. Don Dada, Mr. Lee, alongside Sizzla Kalonji, the Honorable Robert Nesta Marley, specifically thought and wanted the people in Harlem, also the African, to listen to his music. He thought that the Africans should listen to his music, and he thought that the people in Harlem should listen to his music. He thought it was important for him to educate them about our history.

Chris Blackwell wouldn't let him play Africa and or Harlem. He did went and play. He did. And he did go to Africa. But he had to put up his own money. But now you can see the seeds that he planted are growing. They're big trees now. Even though Jay-Z cut his hair. Jay-Z cut his hair. He cut his locks. He was a pretend Rasta. Well, not a Rasta. We'll call him a dreadlocks. I'm actually quite happy he cut his locks because he should not be wearing dreadlocks. He shouldn't be. He's not good for reggae. I'm quite happy now that the American ghetto guys respect the reggae artists, listen to the reggae artists, and understand what the reggae artists are singing about. And I got lots of African artists on my playlist today. So I know Africa understands. And if they do, they'll be doing what they're doing now, kicking France out and telling them, pay us the same price you pay Canada for uranium. For uranium. Project J have a brand new album. A whole bunch of artists have a brand new album. Here's some Project J.

this is Project Day alongside Stephen Marley. The song is called A Thousand Lashes, and some slaves used to get 1,000 lashes for punishment. Good morning, good morning, good morning.

0: we're going to take this opportunity to ask them to say a few words on behalf of O.J. Olivier. Mr. Wright, over to you.
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0: Well, say it.
2: Mercy. Let me say. Mercy. It is the Roots Reggae Show. It is the Roots Reggae Show from midnight to 7 a.m. time. Tommy and Clyde, big up yourself, man. Big up yourself, Cindy. Big up yourself, Nikki. Big up yourself, Jennifer, Bob Z. Grange. Big up yourself, Vivian Jones, Country Saru. Susie, what's happening, Susie? B, V, everything Irie. Everything Irie pops out there in Surrey. Irish Dave in New Westminster. Yeah, man, I'm glad you listened to the Roots Reggae Show. I am glad. Tawasson Ferry Terminal, Tawasson Workshop, and my good brethren, Don. Wagwan Don from Tawasson. Ryan, everything cool? Loretta, if I could knit, I would knit you a sweater. Leroy, Froggy, Anna Davis, Charmaine. How is my president doing, Charmaine? Damita, how is my president? Mercy, Will, Debbie, Mike. Down there at the ambulance service, Delta 44 ambulance service, Embry Britannia, big up yourself, man, City Works Yard, Winnipeg, Vancouver, Montreal, Toronto, and Jamaica, big up yourself, man, how you mean, Mr. Lang, I guess they mash everything now, you still couldn't manage it anyway, so you see us still, Mr. Forbes, bigger Ford. I saw them used to call you Bigger Ford. Mercy. You shouldn't trouble cartel. What goes around comes around. You shouldn't that trouble cartel. Hubert, Drake, Patrick Campbell, David Campbell, Taylor, Nigel, and Jennifer. Nigel, can't forget you, man. How is the flights going? Minister of Housing and Infrastructure, Mr. Gregory Robertson, my brethren, Wagwan. Everything safe? Eh? Angus, everything safe? DJ Bunny down there in Winnipeg, Manitoba. Lisi, how is the guys at Lisi going? I didn't forget you, Mikey. Hadat. I didn't forget you, Hadat. How can I forget you? No, I, Jerome. Well, you know, see, you're the boss still, not Jerome. You know, see, you're the boss still. Yeah, man. All right. Mr. Lee. Well, I guess I should play another Damian Jr. Gang Marley and Project Day. This one is called At We Feet. What does it mean when they say, you're at my feet? The song is called At We Feet.

0: ever heard of the Roots Reggae Short Rocket original Control Tower, don't you know? Don't ya?
1: No play by
0: mercy, mercy, mercy. Mr. Man Badges, man. Mr. Man Badges, church, you don't know. I true, you don't know. Mercy.

0: Rocket, the original at the control tower, don't you know? Don't ya? Mercy, mercy, mercy.
1: Now play by the king of his all iron.
0: Stephen Quinn. Stephen Quinn and CBC. Stephen Quinn, don't you know? Don't you?

0: Well, you know.
1: I don't know if you know.
0: I don't know if you know. But I'm going to say. You know. You know. You know. I was listening to some Messenger. Messenger band. I was listening to some Messenger music. Oh, mercy, mercy. Messenger. I actually asked them for some PSA. And I hope that they're going to give me some PSA. I love the Messenger band and I love that they perform. I think it's last night, but what is it, Saturday now? Night before last night they perform. Messenger band. Do you remember the Messenger band? Canada needs to get the reggae back up. And I think the Messenger band would be good. Well, tell you what. I'm playing Marley. I'm playing Marley. This Marley that I'm going to play next, I normally don't play. I don't. But I like Ziggy Marley always. And I like the Miss World son. Is it Miss Universe or Miss World? Yeah. And then I still like all of the rest. The last one I warmed up to, I really play his music. And this one, Kimani, I'm warming up to more now.
2: Turn up. Turn.
0: Mercy, mercy, mercy.
2: Yeah. Oh, yeah, sure. Be there for my third cup. Big bad game on a World Cup. Make sure.

0: Garcia, Kimali Marley, alongside Bob Marley. Tell him you heard it on the Roots Records Show with Rocket, the original of the Control Tower at 12:31 a.m. Lit that one, Wami Bridge, and everything safe, everything good, everything copacetic. Yeah, man. Don't you know?
1: Turn up. Third, yeah.
2: Hell yeah,
1: sure. Be there for my third cup. Big bad game on a World Cup. Make

0: mercy, mercy.
1: A big
0: mercy.
1: Man ball game. Big man ball game, me tell billiard, you know. Big man ball game, me tell billiard.
0: You're the man, say? You're the man, say? You're the man, say? Man, say a big man thing this man. But you do see that the Haitian countries are working with the Jamaican reggae artists. Several African countries have adopted reggae as their national music. Lots of reggae in lots of different African countries. Lots of reggae artists, that is. Collaborate with the Jamaican artists. Actually, they spend a lot of time and money in Jamaica. So I think Bob is looking down on this and going, I did my job, because his objective was to educate the American ghetto blacks and the Africans. That's why he paid. He didn't charge them. He paid for his equipment to go there. He performed for free. The king's daughters wanted to marry him. Bob could have married the king's daughter. And I think he could have had more than one wife. Maybe Rita didn't like that. That wasn't in the movie. It wasn't. Oh, no, not movie. Biopic?

mercy, mercy, mercy, Lolai. Yeah, man. That's one of the songs that one of my European promoter guy wanted me to listen to, and I liked that one. So I played it. I actually like a couple of first songs, but I'm playing just this one. But I will play a couple of your other artists later on in the show. I dropped them all over the show, so you'd have to listen for a long time instead of just listening for half an hour to know which artists to invest more money in. She's definitely one of them, my brethren. She is. This one here, Someone Got to Before You. The song is called Love Again. 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Okay, Elaine. Not Elaine. Elaine is from Winnipeg. Oh, little bit Elaine. Big Elaine. This is

0: Yo, we just met this boy out of here. This need crowd.
1: What is, my lad?
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3: Jamaica is among 75 countries blacklisted and will see the suspension of immigrant visa processing starting
4: anywhere next week. You go, I will find you.

0: now. Yeah, you know, this is Slash representing one time for Rocky on the Roots Reggae Show, Vancouver, Canada. You see it? 100.5 FM. Keep it locked. Slash said that.
1: Yo, we just met this boy out of here. This need crowd.
2: What is my lad?
3: Up first this evening, uncertainty is now gripping some Jamaicans who were keen to migrate to the United States.
4: Jamaica is among 75 countries blacklisted and will see the suspension of immigrant visa processing starting next week.
2: What? Hold it!

0: 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It's Rocket, the original. Don't you know? Don't you? Mercy, mercy, mercy.
1: That's everyone saying. Chili go con de don dang.
0: Remember Screechy Don? Remember Screechy Don? Call Meeks alongside Screechy Don. What's going on? What's going on?

I'm dedicating this one to Vibes Cartel. I'm dedicating this one to Vibes Cartel. And I guess I after I dedicate this song to Cartel, I hope I get my PSA right after that. This song is dedicated to Cartel because I think it's your responsibility, my brethren.

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The man called Project J. The man called Project J. The song is called Big 45. Don't you know? Don't you? At the control tower. The man called Rocky, don't you know?

45. Big 45. Big 45. Carney got something bigger than a 45. I think Carney got a 357. I don't think he's a gun guy. I think that's why Adiwan gave him the big fart, the, what, 357 or some shit. It's because he wants him to realize that in his neck of the wood, you need a gun. So Carney says, keep the bullets, please. I think his security was kind of scared of him getting assassinated with his own gun. But it will be in a museum that we can see it. Now, if that was President Trump that got the gun, what do you think he would do with it? Okay, you don't have to answer. Just laugh. He'll put it up for auction on eBay. Ah, mercy, mercy, mercy. It's a beautiful world. It is. Lots of people thought he wouldn't get elected. Actually, his last election, I was one of those people. I was. But I learned lots. I learned lots from that election. I did. They were worried about Chads. Chads. This is for people that's into politics. The rest of you, like Susie, I'll be right back. They were worried about Chads. Now they don't have no paper trail. And they're not worried. Mercy. Mercy. Mercy.

0: Carisha. You're a beautiful girl. You're a beautiful girl. At 1 a.m. down at Vancouver's Cooperative Radio, CFRO 100.5 FM with Rocky, the original at the control tower, man. Don't you just love my president, Mr. Trump? Don't you? Don't you? He's paying Jamaica to take back Africans to Jamaica. But the people got really upset at the government that the government is backtracking. They're backtracking. They are backtracking. And if they do send them there, oh, there would be, I would not be able to predict the election if that happened. If that happened. But it's kind of weird because the prime minister party that's in now, or the present party that's in now, is associated with American government entities. And the opposition party, because the present party is the Edward Siaga party, the opposition party is a Michael Manley party, but the leader of the party, lots of the people don't consider him a Jamaican because his father was like a doctor, came to Jamaica and helped the people, and he was born there. But because he kept dual citizenship with Britain, and also he has bank account in Britain, the Jamaican didn't trust him. So it's kind of half a dozen and six.
1: Fred Lux, Gregory Isaac and Spliffy, go back home now.

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0: Mercy, mercy, mercy, mercy. 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Who them? Slew them. Mercy, what you talking about, Willis? What you talking about, Willis? I don't know what you're talking about, Willis. What you talking about, Willis?
1: Turn up. Turn up.
2: Yeah, yeah, sure.
1: Bid up on my third car.

0: shit's under me.
1: Don't you just love Rocky the original? Don't you? Don't you? Don't you? Don't you? Don't you? Don't you? Don't you?

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Yeah, man, you know this is Slash representing one time for Rocky on the Roots Reggae Show, Vancouver, Canada. You see it? 100.5 FM. Keep it locked. Slash it up.

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How the man say? What the man say? How the man say? What the man say? This is how we do it. This is how we do it. Mercy. If that's how they do it, them do it bad. Them do it bad, man. Them do it bad. That's a wicked, wicked...

better than, we're better than, I'm better than, we're better than, I'm better than, we're better than, I'm better than them. I played it twice because I want to make sure it is my favorite song of 2026. So officially, officially, Cape Town, Bujabantan. This is how we roll, featuring the hook, Slacker. 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

0: 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Who's reggae show I watch them through the bird eye. 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
2: Yeah, I. You want to hear some Stone Boy? You remember when Stone Boy went and go, reggae belongs to Africa, it's too big for Jamaica. That was a compliment, Stone Boy. This is Stone Boy. Stone Boy. He's not Stone Man, no. He's Stone.

Tell me, heard of the Roots Reggae Show? It rocking the original Control Tower, don't you know? Don't you? Mercy, mercy, mercy. Bobar. Bobar. Stone Bar.

Well, I gotta apologize for that one. I thought I downplayed the radio version. Stone Boy, don't follow Cartel. I'm gonna have to stop playing. Do that. Mercy, apologies.

Easy B alongside Mr. Lee. What am I say? 1-4-0 AM down at Vancouver's Cooperative Radio, CFRO 100.5 FM with Rocket Original Control. Taliban. Don't you know? Don't you? Man, me not like the thing we get the music package. One says dirty, one says clean, one says radio. Okay, I'm going to take a chance on this. But I listened to them before, but when you load them up, it did this to me before. I'm going to play a warning. It's a skin bend. It's not supposed to be dirty. It's supposed to be totally clean. Nobody. Is that?

Oh no, can't run away from yourself now. 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So why you go run? So why you go run? Just feel it, Rasta. Just feel it. I am.

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0: 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Don't you know? Don't you? Mercy. So who's gonna win the Grey Cup? Who's gonna win the FIFA Cup? I don't know. Do you? If you do, put it on a betting platform.
2: Man of God.
0: Give thanks. And I give thanks to everyone that's listening to the Roots Records Show right now. And I send out blessings. I send out positive vibes. I send out healing vibes. Don't you?
2: Man of God.

you have to tell me still, you know. One, no, still, you know. Watch ya. You have to tell me still, you know. No one bad sang this. No one bad BBC sang this, man. I win alongside Johan Marley. I want wicked song, Aya Amora Tafari. This song is called Guardian Man. This song is called Guardian Man. Mercy, mercy, mercy. I'm telling you. 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

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It is the Roots Reggae Show. Mercy, mercy, mercy, mercy. It is 2:04 a.m. We're in British Columbia. A little bit of technical problem, and that we're going to try to solve in a minute. Mercy, mercy, mercy. The FIFA. Will be over in British Columbia soon. It will be. And I hope my computer restarts soon. But don't worry, we will be with you shortly. Hopefully, we will be with you shortly. but it is the Roots Reggae Show, and you know the Folk Festival is coming up shortly. I don't know if you know that, but the Folk Festival will be coming up shortly. I don't know how many people is going to be there, but I'm supposed to be volunteering at one of the booths for Co-op Radio there also. And we do have a summer camp. We do have a summer camp that's coming up shortly. And I might be able to get to an email to tell you some information about this summer camp that's coming up. I'm checking my email. I think I got the summer camp information. I'm restarting my computer that has the music. Lyndon was saying that he lost his music file, and I've been hacked. I actually have online security and security on my computer, so that doesn't happen to me. 2 weeks to choose from. This is the summer camp. If you're searching for a unique learning experience for your child this summer, consider our Broadcasting Day Camp. 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
hopefully they do it. I don't know if they do or not, but I'm saying hopefully they do. Option. 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

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Okay, I must have a computer that's working now. 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Maybe I can get a song in. 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Any song in.

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0: Shows in Korean, Armenian, Spanish, and Amharic. Since 1975, we have been home for the voices the big guys forgot. And right now, that work has never mattered more. 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
3: 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That's why I'm joining the Coop.
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0: Mercy, mercy, mercy, mercy, mercy, mercy, mercy. 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Mercy, mercy.
1: No weapon that rises against I shall prosper, because I'm Moses. 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
1: 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What? It is the Roots Reggae Show, man. What do you mean? 2:33 AM. Things are going still, you know. Things are going. Things are going. I mean, I'm not still, but things are going.

0: 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Yummy, you know, this is Slash representing one time for Rocky on the Roots Reggae Show, Vancouver, Canada. You see it? 100.5 FM. Keep it locked. Slash said that.
1: Don't you know? Don't you?

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1: Hold on, hold on.
0: It's exponential. Reported incidents have doubled in the last 18 months.
1: Where's the worst case density?
0: 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They're classifying it as a global emergency.
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1: Let's get to work.
0: Prevention and cure.
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0: Keep
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Racism is a killer. Racism is a killer. Mercy, mercy. I think he challenged that with that song, because I really love the song. But whenever I hear that song, like, I gotta think of his dad. So I had to interrupt my rhythm. I just was jonesing for that song. Mercy, mercy, mercy.

Murder, She Wrote. Mercy, mercy, mercy. Murder, She Wrote. Rhythm. That was Shaq Demos and Pliers. And the Murder, She Wrote. Rhythm. Tell me, heard in the Roots Reggae Show. 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Big up yourself, J.C. Lodge. Walk on, J.C. Lodge. Someone loves you, honey. Mercy, mercy, mercy. Boy, me get the rhythm fever still in the want to show you that still. Me say, me get the rhythm bug. But me go start mix again still, you know, because me tell you, say the computer crash, the disc crash, the that crash. And me hear Linda say, it on the rhythm, me say, wagwan. Yeah, me I get it fixed. Me I wait for them to finish it. Don't you? Don't you know?

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1: Rocky, the original at the control tower, changing up the pace. Yeah, man, that's the thing set still, you know. I saw the thing

The cool. Ooh, man. What me say? Cool down the pace. Gregory Isaac from the Night Nurse album. Tell me, heard in the Roots Reggae Show in Rockin', the original at the Control Tower, man, at 3:07 a.m. The 11th of July. Don't you know? Don't ya?

Gregory Isaac, the cool ruler man. What me say? The cool ruler. The song is called Sad to Know That You Are Leaving. But don't worry, I won't be leaving till 7 a.m. in the morning. Rocky, the original, the control tower. Don't you know? Don't you? Don't you?

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Don't you know? Don't you? At the control tower. 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Freddie McGregor. Freddie McGregor's son is a genius when it comes to reggae music. Well, that's what they say. I'm starting to agree. He's the one that remixed that Hill and Gully. And I really love the controversy and the outcome of the situation. I liked that they went and digged up all the good songs. Artists, including my brethren, Esca Levi, sing brand new songs. Clean brand new songs. So it turned out to be a positive. Cartel, you're still responsible for cleaning up the thing, man.

0: talking about?
1: Is it in heaven? 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The song is called Satamasagana, but this one is just called Sata. S-A-T-T-A, Sata. And in the local Jamaican dialect, Sata mean, well, it could mean sit down depending on the situation. So if you're arguing with someone else and someone with more authority than both of you come in and go, Sata, both of you would have to go sit down and sit in your chair. Sata. Or if, you know, you go with a friend, but the friend can't come with you because you're going to a private room or something, you just tell your friend, watcha, my brethren, watcha. 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

0: you.
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0: Spraga Benz. But that's an original Damien Jr. Gang. Mali. Don't you? Rocky, the original at the control tower. 3, 4, 1, 8.
1: Alright, that's it. What's wrong? I'm tired.
0: Don't you? Don't you just love the Roots Reggae Show, don't you?

0: as an antithesis to Sean Paul and Sasha. It wasn't me. It wasn't me. Sean Paul and Sasha. But she saw me. It wasn't me. So that's an answer. That's an answer. If man can do it, then say woman can do it too, you know. I saw them say, and me say it still, you know. And them say it.
1: Third eye.

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1: Veteran.

0: Everything the most I say, I sing, I never sing. 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Yeah.
1: But tell them any day now.
0: Tell them any day. Alright, you ready? Remember, you heard this song.

More. How do you like it? How do you like it? More. How do you like it? How do you like it? Ooh. How do you like my mercy? Well, I did say Trump is going to do very good for the black community. So did he. Don does understand what I'm talking about, because Don drove down to the station because I said I like Trump. I'm glad he didn't punch me out. Because of what he did, I knew he would, just for the fact that his dad would not rent to blacks. And he figured out a way how not to. He instructed his secretary to put a little C at the last page of the buyer's guide or the contract to buy it. And then they just threw it in the garbage bin. So they couldn't figure out how he did it. I think he got set up by the Hemsley, by Leonia Hemsley to be specific, because before her husband died, they didn't do it. But as soon as her husband died, she bought a suite in one of Trump Tower. And I found it very interesting when they interview her, and she normally doesn't do interview. Leona, why did you buy a suite in Trump Tower when your husband was the largest real estate developer in New York? Well, you don't smell ethnic food in Trump Tower. So once she said that you don't smell ethnic food in the hallways in Trump Towers, and you don't, because there was no ethnic people living in any of his suites, the FBI started investigating. But they had to bribe his secretary to find out. They paid him millions of dollars to rot him out. But by this time he made so much money, it didn't matter. So his dad settled and didn't take responsibility. Like, he says, I'm not guilty, but I give you $56 million. That's like in the 50s or 60s. This is way before my time. I just read about it. So at an early age, Trump realized that you can do something illegal and pay for it, like the Jamaican gangsters does.

Oh, yeah. I lost my train of thought. So because of what it did to the black executive in the government in the United States, he fired lots of black executive. The African countries realized that he's not to be trusted, nor United States, because you can't have another person like him. So they decided to unite. I think he's the catalyst for them uniting. And I do think they will unite. And you can't stop them like they did in the past with the European Secret Service and the North American Secret Service assassinating all of them and bribing the rest of them. But those African leaders were so stupid. The bribe money that France gave them, they put it in the France bank. So when France overthrew them, they kept the money and no one knew about it. Mercy, mercy, mercy.

0: I know them all.
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I got a song that I got to dedicate to the Trump people, them, everyone that vote for Trump. I know they feel this way. Everyone that voted for Trump, I know, even if they don't admit it. You know, sometimes some people don't admit it, right? They won't. They'll step on a nail, it's going through their feet, it's bleeding, and they go, oh, no, it's no problem. It's no problem. They didn't get a tetanus shot, but it's no problem. They won't admit it. So to the Trump, people that voted for Trump, especially the black ones and the Spanish ones, this song, I know this is what you're thinking. So I'm playing this song.

0: Mercy. 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Don't you feel sorry? Don't you feel sorry? Don't you? Mercy. Stephen Quinn, are you waking up now? I listen to Stephen Quinn every morning, and I really do like Stephen Quinn show in the morning. He does a good show. Don't you know?
1: Hey, baby. 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
0: this is Foxy Brown, the girl that Jay-Z sabotaged her career. That is only Rocky's opinion. It's only Rocky's opinion. 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He signed her, and she hasn't had a song since. 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
1: Unjun Gang Production.

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That's the truth. 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Something around you. 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
2: 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I need you.
1: Okay. 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Something wrong here, man. Something wrong here, man.

0: The police were there, man. The police were there, man. The police are my joke, man. The police just need them attention and them time, you know. Now, some little informer call them and tell them, say, I have an idea. I burn out them car. The government tells citizens to obey the law and always remain silent. Then tell the law, shoot to kill and ask question after. That's the number one assignment. Them get paid for serve and protect in a uniform and a gun with a license. But them abuse them authority when it comes to crime and violence. So by them and every day another life end. But that them here and a like, brother. And me don't know who next door or who in the camera. We feel like smarty in a crowd. Hear what me I say, I never like what me I say. And call Babylon.
1: Judge.
0: Yeah.
1: Oh no.
0: And them come disrespect
1: her. Watch her. And the girl there want to fight.
2: Help me, bro. Don't touch me. Get the fuck out of my way. Don't touch me. You thought you were on the way. You want to do something? Don't touch me. Get the fuck out.

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The song is called We Belong Together. And the video looks like they do belong together. It does. Queen of Freak, Wagwan. This is Queen of Freak. The song is called Lantern. Lantern, do you know what a lantern is? Well, you could say a candle, a lantern, or a flashlight. Well, in the Caribbean, they have a lantern. I think it's a lamp that you can carry, like Florence Nightingale had a lantern. You must know the Florence Nightingale song. Queen of Freak, the song is called Lantern.

0: Mercy, mercy, mercy. 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I keep talking without turning on my mic. Mongo the Honorable, he had a court case for murder charge, which he just beat. He just won his case. He was not involved at all. He did say originally he wasn't involved, but the police said that someone said he was involved. He just won his case, and I think this is one of his first songs since he won his case. The song is called Free.
1: Thank you.

kevira. The man says free. Mercy. 4:58 a.m. down in Vancouver, Squabble, CFRO 101.5 FM. The man says free. It's free. Munga the Honorable. Yes, he just got off for like a 9 year. He was in court for this murder charge. So in his voice, it does sound like he's happy. It does sound like distress is all away. Here's some more Marley. Here's some YG.

by G. Marley. The song is called Babylon. The song is called Babylon. Tell me, heard it on the Roots Reggae Show with Rocky, the original Control Tower, at 5:02 a.m. 5:02 a.m. Mercy, mercy, mercy. I want some sugar. Wugga. Wugga. 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Am I going to get some sugar? 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

0: Mercy, mercy, mercy. 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Out of Toronto, Canada, this is the Junior God. The Junior God.
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Well, it's the same rhythm, so I'll play a yockster.

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Mercy, mercy, mercy. That is a wicked, wicked, wicked song, man.

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I can just imagine. I can just imagine when the FBI busting on Mr. Wedding. When he busting on Ryan. Reynolds, is it Ryan? Ryan Weddings. He goes, oh, FBI, don't touch my cocaine. Oh, FBI, don't touch my cocaine. Mercy, mercy, mercy. They're locking up a lot of gangsters. They got Wedding a little while ago. And it is now learned that the FBI had an informant in the Wedding group. I guess they caught someone and they were cooperating. And then they just busted a whole bunch of Canadian gangsters. Well, yes, they did. But not just Canadian. Some in the States, some in other countries. Mercy. I bet you they had informant there too. They usually always does. They actually even use informers to bust dirty cars.

This is Ken Booth. The song is called Just Another Girl. That we heard in the Roots Reggae Show at Rocky, the original Control Tower at 5:53 a.m. Don't you know? Don't you? Mercy, mercy.

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What am I say? 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I saw the man say. 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That man is a hard working artist, you know. Yeah, man. Always working. I saw the thing set. This is Tosh. Peter Tosh.

This is the silky one. This is Garnet Silk with his rendition of Mama Africa. Then we heard it in the Roots Reggae Show with Rocky, the original Control Tower. It's 6:11 a.m. It is the Roots Reggae Show. We're on from midnight to 7 a.m. every Friday night with Lyndon V and yours truly. Rocky, the original. The man called Rocky. Don't you know? Don't you? Garnet Silk.

0: more of the silky one, more of the silky one.
1: Here I come again, Jaja, before your presence.
0: Lord, Lord, Lord, watch over us. The silky one, Garnet Silk. Don't you know? Don't you? Mercy.
1: Here I come again, Jaja, before your presence.
0: Good morning, Dave. Hope you have a wonderful drive to work this morning.

say, the man say, wants a reparation right here out of British Columbia, Vancouver. That was Chaka to the Berry. The song is called Reparation. He says he wants some reparation for the future generation. Actually, there is a court case in New York that was accepted for reparation. And before the king let Vibes Cartel out of jail, Jamaica was trying to get reparation and getting away from the monarchy. But since Vibes Cartel came out of jail, church mouse, nothing. No one is saying anything. But in the United Nations and other places, mercy, they actually have figures. They have figures. The amount. Mercy, I have been following it for quite some time. That's why I liked it when Chuck Berry wrote that song. Yeah, man. Well, you know, the musician is always involved with politics. If it's a reggae musician. This is Winston Hewitt, the guy that founded the Canadian Reggae Music Award, my brethren, man.

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1: Winston.
0: I can't deal with you.
1: Winston. I think you have enough experience to know what you're talking about or singing about. Good morning, Mr. Hewitt. I was going down there in Jamaica, man. Child. Daddy Roy, Wagwan. Who touched your joy, Daddy Roy? I know, like, you're having a good time and somebody just messed with you.

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It is the Roots Reggae Show. We go to 7 a.m. Right after that, you'll have Better Days with Mr. Doug Land. Then at 6 o'clock, you'll have Mr. George Barrett with the Reggae Show till 9 o'clock. At 9 o'clock, you will have Mr. Warner. Mr. Mel Warner. With Caribbean Sound. With Caribbean Sound. Midnight. Is Mr. Sutherland in place? Some wicked music still on. Early in the morning. Hours like hours. Hours like hours. 7 hours long. And Lyndon say 7 hours strong. Next weekend, Lyndon will be 7 hours strong on the Roots Reggae Show. 7 o'clock, Doug Lang will be with Better Days, and he's going to make it a better day because Doug Lang plays awesome music. Very experienced with music, also a musician. Mr. The Man Bad, you see, man? So is Daddy Roy and the Messengers.

Daddy Roy. Daddy Roy said, karma will get you. So you gotta be, straight up. Mercy, mercy, mercy. Esco Levi out of T Dot. What a man say, Esco Levi, Canadian money. Don't you want American money? No, you want Canadian.

0: Good morning. It's going to be a wonderful day, about 20 degrees, 15 right now. It's going to be a wonderful day. You're going to have a little bit of showers, but it's still going to be an awesome day, man. Thank you very much for listening to the Roots Reggae Show. 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What's going on in Africa? Are they following Trump, South Africa, and kicking out everyone else? There is a turmoil. I think it's a reset. This is Mr. Joseph out of British Columbia, Mama Africa.
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Better have to come, Geronimo, Geronimo alongside Zuki Joseph

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0: teaching. 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Also alongside Wasawa. Good morning. You might need an umbrella today. Only 60% is BC. You might not need an umbrella. 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I never take an umbrella. 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It's not snow. I think I can get one or two more songs in. Thank you all for listening to the Roots Reggae Show. Lennon will be here next weekend. Mr. Doug Lang will be on in a few minutes. 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We're all over the world. And we sound much better. And we got archive back. We're trying very hard. Zuki, good morning. I give you some Slim Diddly Doo.
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Bakersfield, when will the love that you had

today. And the freight trains still roll with their cannonball souls.

David Munyon opened the show with an absolutely beautiful song called Bakersfield. And then Tom Russell, citing Jack Kerouac with October in the Railroad Earth. Welcome, everybody, to Better Days number 993. 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I've got a great show for you today. I'm going to recite the lyrics to one of my songs here over Boogie Wesseltoft's It's Snowing on My Piano. This is called One for the Old Men. Let's sing one for the old men in this room tonight. The ones who keep a closet full of clothes that fit too tight. The ones who feel a loneliness when they turn out the light. Whose dreams have slowly turned into a warning. Those men who've won enough to know how hard it is to lose, who know that God has read their mail each time they hear a blues. The ones who found their choices gone when it came time to choose, who wake up weary every single morning. You might have been a fisherman who was married to the sea, or a postman hooked on pills who knew his route from memory. And for all your stolen moments, you've served time eternally. Are you the one who swings the rusted lantern? You taught for years at middle school and painted late at night. You could have been a writer if you'd just found time to write. And chased after every girl you loved and never got it right. Always a contender, not a champion. You sat and cried when Garrick died, and you waved at Jimmy's train. Love Field, you were there to welcome Jack and Jackie's plane. And you didn't sleep the night you learned that Dr. King was slain. When evil came to pinch the flame of wisdom. You grew up in Mississippi, where they're good at tying knots. And you were in Ohio on the day they fired those shots. You protested, got arrested, but they never claimed your thoughts. You're free, but far too tired to change the system. You were fast asleep in Phoenix on that sad September day. You're black and you are poor and you are female and you're gay. And you've seen the Constitution jump a horse and ride away. Seen a coup d'etat disguised as an election. You've heard that idle clicking when you talk

Those men have won enough to know how hard it is to lose, who know that God has read their mail each time they hear a blues. The ones who found their choices gone when it came time to choose. I wish you all could find a happy ending.

James Talley opened that set with a Woody Guthrie song y'all know probably called Do Re Mi from an album he did of all Woody Guthrie songs. And then we heard Del McCoury with New York Trains, another Woody Guthrie song, the one Woody wrote upon arriving in New York City, trying to find his way around on the trains. And then Bobby Bear with Woody. 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I'm Duck Lang. Now, I got a thing here from Justin Moses from his new album, Falls Like Rain. This just happens to be the title cut. Enjoy this.

Well, that right there was something. That was Dawn Pemberton with Moira Smiley remaking that song, Oh, Susanna, giving it a deeper spin, I would say. I like that. I opened that set with Justin Moses, Fall Like Rain, the title track from his new release, and then Jeff Plankenhorn with Murder of Crows from a new thing of his. And then Dawn Pemberton and Moira Smiley. Oh, Susanna, Stephen Foster. 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I am Doug Lang. I got a sweet little surprise for you right now. Joni Mitchell has released this 5-disc set called Archives, Volume 1. Oh, exciting to think there may be more. Well, this is some stuff that Joni was not particularly thrilled about releasing at first until she listened to it and got to a point of acceptance. She had never wanted to be called a folk singer, but after this package was released and she was interviewed, she said, okay, I guess I was a folk singer. Here's Joni Mitchell from her Archives, Volume 1 on Better Days.

In 1961, a man named Ewan McCall wrote a song and entered it in a song contest in England. And it wasn't much of a surprise to anybody when it won. It has very, very dramatic lyrics, very dynamic lyrics, and a beautiful melody. It's called Crow in the Cradle.

Oh, wow. Three things from Joni Mitchell's Archives box set from 1963, and the last one, early 64. House of the Rising Sun, Nancy Whiskey, and Crow on the Cradle, the Ewan McCall song. Gonna leave you with two things from John Spillane to close out the first hour. 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John Spillane.

Christmas morning came a messenger of love from the Choctaw Nation. Let us not forget our friends across the distant oceans.

sleepy Saturday morning on Princes Street. And just around the corner, Christmas. I'm walking off a bit of self-inflicted pain. You know how it is. 3 days on the Rantan. 3 whole days drinking me seasonal bonus. You know how it is. When the belly's had a skinful, the mind is willing, but the body isn't able. Well, that's how it is. Just out for a scove, myself on my own. No particular place to go. Just following me nose. Just follow your nose. That's what my granda used to do. A great man for following his nose was my granda. On my mother's soul, he could find his way to work blindfolded. All the way from his front doorstep up on Dublin Hill, down into the belly of the city, just following his nose. The first thing that would hit my granda and he leaving the house would be the thick country smell of cattle from the dealer's fields beyond the grotto in Blackpool. And led on like a bull by the ring, he'd close his eyes and follow his nose, past the stale stench of last night's stout and cigarette smoke from the string of pubs along Dublin Street, past the Glen Hall, the full length of Thomas Davis Street, and with the first hint of crusty bread coming from the ovens of Cuthbert's Bakery over on Great William O'Brien Street, he'd know he was at Blackpool Church. Then the sweet smell of molten sugar, the Shawleys making toffee apples up on Gerald Griffin Street, would carry him past the oak casks of the distillery and onto the Watercourse Road. Ah, pleasure. A pleasure cut short by the piercing, deadly, toxic, foul cloud coming from the slaughterhouse off Denny's Lane. But then, just for a whiff of a second, the subtle scent of sherbet drifting down from Linehan's sweet factory would carry him past the putrid pelts of the tannery and on to the first taste of human waste at Paul Reddy. Turning right into Leitrim Street, and there'd be no mistaking the warmth of the moist malt of brewing stout billowing from Murphy's stack. He knew then he was on the right track. So he'd put the hands into the pockets and whistle. He'd whistle all the way from Powell Raddy Harbour to the Home Farm stores, eyes wide shut. And though still out of sight, at the corner of Pine Street, the River Lee and Carroll's Quay would come into scent, high at low tide, low at high tide. Wouldn't turn left nor right, but keep on straight to Three Points Corner, where Devonshire Street, Leitrim Street and Coburg Street all melt into one. He'd stay right on track, being passed from scent to scent, like a baton in a relay race, spurred on by the aromatic blending of Moore's Vegetables, Griffin's Shoemakers, Noreen's Apple Tarts, must be Friday because there's kippers and creams, O'Connor's Butchered Beef and O'Sullivan's Cured Bacon. At Falvey's Corner he'd stop dead, struck by a tidal wave of fishy smells from the Baltimore stores, enough to knock a horse. And for the first time on his scove, my granddad opened his eyes, looked back at the eastern face of Shandon, where 7:30 means 7:25, then turning right into Bridge Street. The fine wines and the exotic spice of Madden's would carry him across Patrick's Bridge, through the gateway of the city, all the way to work. Just following his nose.

John Spillane, the poet of Cork. I love him. He is unique. There's no one else like John Spillane. We heard Haitian Girl and Prince's Street, which has in brackets after its title, Follow Your Nose. He's one of a kind. John Spillane on Better Days. Couple messages for you. I'll be back with hour two and today's feature, which is the great James Talley, whom I'm proud to call a friend.

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I am back. James Talley. What can I tell you about James Talley? I was lucky enough to meet James. I was doing a gig, a house concert in Lebanon, Tennessee, just outside of Nashville. And James and his wife Jan and Steve Young showed up at this concert. I couldn't believe it. Krista Detour came down as well to do an opening set. What a blessing. Well, I met James. I talked to him a bit. We exchanged a few gifts, and I've kept in touch over the years. Recently, he sent me a CD of his called The Road to Torreon. Now, this is an album that was put together at a time when James was living in Nashville, trying to eke out a living as a songwriter there, and having trouble fitting into the country format. He was too much of an individual, an original. Much like Mickey Newberry, man, these thematic albums were a hard sell to the music business. So this particular album, The Road to Torreon, was backburnered for a long time. But James always had faith in it and eventually decided, what the hell, let's put it out. And he did. And I'm so glad he did. Now, he was born in Oklahoma. He spent some time in Washington State. His father had a job there in Richland at the plutonium plant. And then they went to Albuquerque, and he spent most of his growing up years in Albuquerque, New Mexico, which definitely influenced this album. Now I'm going to play you some selections from it and maybe a spoken word or two from James. I could say a lot more, but this is a story album, songs of life and death among people of Mexican origin living in New Mexico. Today's feature on Better Days is James Talley and The Road to Torreon.

I was born in Tulsa, Oklahoma. I never really lived in Tulsa. We lived in a smaller town outside of Tulsa, up northeast of Tulsa. And Tulsa was just the closest place where they had a hospital. But I was born in Tulsa, Oklahoma, and when I was about 3 years old, my family moved out to the state of Washington. That was right after the Second World War. There was a lot of economic boom out in the Pacific Northwest, as in California, and this sort of thing. We lived up there in that part of the country for about 6 years. And then we came to, I guess my family wanting to get closer back to the homeland or whatever, made it as far back as Albuquerque, New Mexico. I was just entering the fourth grade in school at that time, and it was in Albuquerque in New Mexico that I did grow up. So I suppose you could say, you know, with Oklahoma and New Mexico, that at least I am a Southwesterner, an honest one.

churchyard from my window, where your grave wears the lace of the winter. Dime, Rosa, tell me, Rosa, si los ojos de mi padre hablan de amor. Me pregunto, Rosa, mother,

0: 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You're listening to today's feature, James Talley, The Road to Torreon. And I'm including a couple of interview segments that James gave years ago. We heard Maria, which is also called The Road to Torreon. We heard Ramon Esteban, a bit of an interview, and then H. John Tarragon and La Rosa Montana. Here's another segment of James talking ahead of As I Waited Out the Storm.
1: I'd become very much infatuated with the art forms of the Depression period. And I suppose because of my Oklahoma background and all these incredible photographs of the Okies going to California that Dorothea Lange took back in the 30s and this sort of thing. And when I read The Grapes of Wrath by Steinbeck, I was just moved to tears. You know, I had never in my life read anything or seen anything that moved me the way that novel did. My dad had always sung the song Oklahoma Hills, and I got on to Woody Guthrie. And again, it was like my experience with Steinbeck, you know, when I got beyond Oklahoma Hills and saw that besides writing, you know, sort of the second national anthem for Oklahoma, when I saw all the other things that this man had written and his philosophy, and just about that time, I think it was in 65 or 66, Robert Shelton, who was with the New York Times at that time, one of their critics, I believe he was, edited a book called Born to Win, which was a collection of Guthrie's writings and that sort of thing. And it was that book, reading that book, that started me writing.

I'd like to tell the people's story. I believe that I'm not much different from anybody else in the world. I've got the same needs, same wants, same desires, same need for love, same feelings of the blues that probably 9/10 of the rest of the world have got. I believe that what's in my heart is in the hearts of a lot of people. And as long as I can stay in touch with those people, then I'll be able to write songs for them. And all I ever really wanted to do was tell their story, to write their songs.

James Talley, today's feature on Better Days. Now, this album began in 1969, and it was eventually issued in 1991. I played you Maria, The Road to Torreón, Ramon Esteban, Piece of an Interview, H. John Tarragon, La Rosa Montaña, another bit of an interview, As I Waited Out the Storm, a third short interview, and that last song, the longest one on the album, Does Anybody Know Why Ana Maria's Mama is Crying? Oh, man. I don't know about you. Maybe that's not for everybody, but to me, this is one of the penultimate James Talley albums. I give him every kind of accolade I can on this one, and I'm so happy that James and I have become friends. 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

could be that we were running from something. It could be that someone was asking something of us that we just weren't willing to do. And it might have been that someone was asking for their freedom. And I think it was highly misunderstood. You see, President Eisenhower was sending in the troops into Little Rock, Arkansas, so that one little black girl could go to school, and the National Guard shows up, and Look Magazine and Saturday Evening Post, man, they show up, and they're ready to take pictures of all of the things that happen, and the only thing that happens is they catch a picture as one of the guardsmen wipes the spit from her braids as she walks into the classroom with the last bit of dignity she may ever have.

September of 1957, a man named Jack brought out a book. It was written in 1949. About he and his friend going from New York City to San Francisco, California, man, and they were red-headed nurses, and there were black whores, and there were coffee, and there was benzedrine, and there was methadrine, and there was cars. You needed cars. Have you ever read a book that you'd never wanted to end? You read the last 20 pages as slow as you can. It's better than cars.

0: welfare line waiting for our welfare checks, and Neil suddenly has a vision of the Three Stooges. What if they were real, and what if they were in the line with us right now and nobody suspected it? Suddenly come the thunks, the eyeball boinks, and everyone is going crazy. Pow, slam, thwonk, floom, whomp.
1: I hope we're taping that, man. That's Texas Song Theater. You're in, man. Perfect. Damn, perfect. That's gonna be good.

Emma Swift opened that set with Dylan's Queen Jane, approximately. And then I threw a big one at you without warning. Eric Taylor with David Olney and Susan Linfors Taylor joining him live at Eddie's Attic in Decatur. 1999. Woo! That was something. I hope you went along for the ride. And thank you for joining me today. We had a little bit of early Joni Mitchell. We had a James Talley feature. And we had that big thing that you just heard from Eric Taylor, David Olney, and Susan Linfors Taylor. I'm Doug Lang. This has been Better Days 993. I'm going to leave you with one of the very first songs I ever heard by Malcolm Holcomb, Far Cry From Here. Thanks for listening, folks. It's one of the great pleasures of my life to sit down with you every Saturday and bring you a couple hours of good radio. Better days. Adios. See you next time.

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2: Welcome to People First Radio. I'm Joe Pugh. When a new deadly virus broke out in Toronto in 2003, it fell to Bob Maunder and John Hunter to help people in the SARS ward cope. The pair are psychiatrists who these days work in Sinai Health in Toronto, and both are also professors at the University of Toronto. Ever since SARS, a lot of their work has been focused on coping, how people respond and manage in the face of stressful circumstances. They've put together a compendium of coping strategies supported by evidence in a new book called Coping: Fix Problems, Find Meaning, and Feel Better. It spells out a three-step approach for anyone facing a difficult problem. Fix it if you can, feel better about the things you can't fix, and find ways to create purpose and meaning even if you're still suffering. I spoke with Dr. Bob Maunder and Dr. John Hunter about coping.
3: Yeah, I'm a psychiatrist. I've been working at Sinai Health for over 30 years, and I'm also a professor at the University of Toronto.
4: I'm almost exactly the same guy. My name is John Hunter. I'm a psychiatrist at Mount Sinai for over 30 years. Bob and I tend to see folks with serious medical illness within the realm of people that could be seen by psychiatry. That's kind of where we focus.
2: Both of you have been working to help people cope with things since the SARS outbreak in Toronto circa more than 20 years ago. What do you think people have to gain from maybe thinking more intentionally about coping?
3: Well, thinking intentionally about coping is like part of the key to coping effectively, because like we're all under stress of one kind or another every day, sometimes kind of the usual hassles and sometimes more severe. And most of us don't even think about coping until a situation is kind of severe enough that we're not sure whether we have the capacity to respond to it effectively or not. And those are the times where it's helpful to start to intentionally think, you know, is this a problem that I can deal with? Do I have the resources? Is this worth paying attention to, you know, in a series of questions that are thoughtful?
2: Well, to that end, how do you know when it's time to cope? Like, I imagine there are some situations where it's obvious, the death of a loved one, the end of a relationship, but I imagine there are a ton of other circumstances where maybe it's sort of less clear, but you still are coping with something.
3: Yeah, I think so. I don't know that there's like a red line that you cross where you know now is the time to cope. Most people are pretty good problem solvers, and so we face most troubles that come up in a problem-solving frame. And it's usually when that's not working very well that people start to think, well, what else can I do? Like, is there some better way to solve this problem, or do I need to move on to a different kind of tactic?
4: I would maybe identify two potential flags. One is when you start to feel bad, when you're sad enough, anxious enough, sleepless enough. And linked with that would be the second flag, which is when your functioning drops off. You're not able to concentrate as well. You're maybe not doing as well at work, that kind of thing. So tough emotions and lower functioning might be times to cue you into when you need to formally address coping a bit more.
2: And the two of you have suggested this, well, to really simplify it, this three-step method of: number one, identify what you're dealing with. If it's a problem you can solve, then solve it and you're done. If it's not a problem that's really easy to solve, then do something to feel better about it. And, you know, if the problem persists, then you just got to find some way to find meaning in your life despite it. What kind of context do you think it's important people know about maybe that algorithm for coping?
3: Well, a couple of things. One is that we didn't invent those three stamps, or we and we didn't make them up. They come from evidence. So that those three different ways of approaching coping come from a synthesis of evidence of how people with really serious disease, the original evidence came from people who were coping with HIV or with cancer back in the 90s. That there is there's a logical sequence, but there's also kind of an effective sequence of how people deal with things like that, and we've simplified that for the sake of having something that's easy to remember and easy to teach into just three steps, right? Exactly as you said, try to solve the problem if it's worth solving and you think you can. If that doesn't work, you move on to the next step, which is doing a whole variety of things to feel better with problems that you haven't fixed, which is really the kind of range of things that most people think of as coping per se. And when suffering persists even beyond that, to focus on meaning, which is maybe the deepest, most important but kind of way of coping, but it's also like the big gun that we reserve for the biggest problems.
2: And there's also the idea of, is very context dependent, but maybe good coping versus bad coping, or coping that, you know, might lead you to have other problems as a result of the coping. What do you think it's important people know about the idea of maybe good versus bad coping?
4: Yeah, that's a great question. The book, within the book, there are a number of interviews with people that have had to deal with one issue or another. And there's several times in those interviews where people told us that they coped with a difficulty in their life by using substances, for instance. And we'd be hard pressed to say that using substances is something we'd like to recommend to people. On the other hand, it's clear that for those individuals at that point in time, it was what they had available and what they could use to manage. They have each subsequently gone on to say, and then I gave it up because it had too much cost for me. So it's easy to condemn that at the moment as saying, well, you shouldn't use drugs to cope. But on the other hand, they didn't have another strategy for coping. They were in extremists, they were in tough circumstances, and it got them through something that was unmanageable otherwise. So again, it's not that we're recommending that, but you can imagine in a less dramatic circumstance where, to use one of the things Bob says in the book, you know, this is not the time to adhere to your kale salad for your meal. This is a time where you indulge a little bit and have a hamburger or a piece of cake or something, because that'll make you feel better. That's not bad coping. That's just recognizing that there are moments where you got to look after yourself in a certain kind of way without being rigid.
3: Yeah, I would add to that another example where the stakes are maybe not as high as with substance use, where John's exactly right. Like each of our interview subjects who had gone through a period of life where they were using substances to cope, there was not a single one of them who in retrospect called that bad coping or disapproved of themselves for having done that. And each one of them had found a way to move on to some kind of healthier, more effective way of coping over time. A kind of lower stakes version of the same kind of trade-off is distraction. Like most people think that distracting yourself from a problem is ineffective, you know, useless, problematic coping. And yet it is one of the most commonly used forms of coping. And when balanced with other things that are kind of more directly facing a problem, distraction is actually not a pretty good thing to have in your tool belt as one of the various ways that you cope, as opposed to denial, like not even acknowledging that you have a problem, which is like almost never helpful.
4: Or ruminating, just focusing on it and not getting anywhere with it. You better distract yourself.
2: You've also suggested that when you're faced with a really serious problem, the kind that is going to require you to cope in a big way, that it's not going to be a time where you're going to be maybe in the right frame of mind to step back and say, well, what is the best, most scientifically effective way to cope with this problem? So what do you think it's important for people to know about that idea that, like, when you're already really stressed, it's going to be hard to learn to cope better? How do you learn to cope better when you're not really stressed so that you have the tools when it's time?
3: Yeah, so that's John likes to say it's always two things, right? So like the two things in this case are learning new ways to cope, expanding your repertoire of skills on the one hand, and returning to the things you're most comfortable with and doing the stuff that you don't have to, where you don't have to learn anything on the other hand. And we recommend both of those, but it's a matter of kind of timing, which is most useful. And I think you said it, the in the middle of a situation that feels kind of very stressful and overwhelming is no time to try and learn anything, right? So it's not a great idea in the midst of overwhelming stress to think, okay, I need to now try and employ some coping strategy that I've never done before and I don't know how to do. It's not a time to learn. That's a time to return to the most effective things that you've managed and the most comfortable ways of coping that you've had over the years. And during the times when life is a little gentler than that, it's very helpful to expand the range of things that you can do, particularly in that kind of second step of coping, the dealing with feeling better in spite of problems you can't fix. There's lots of coping tactics in there that are skills based, right? And learning new skills at a time when you're not feeling so stressed, things like whether that's meditation or yoga or building up some new pattern of exercising and living in a healthy way or whatever it is, those are good things to kind of focus on as projects during the times when you're not so stressed so that you can use them when you need them.
4: Let me add to that by exploiting the question, Joe. The premise of the question is that the person's operating by themselves. And of course, most of us in the world, if we're lucky anyway, are in relationship with other people. So I might reframe the question to say, how can you help out a friend or a loved one when you see them doing the same old thing and not getting any further with it? You know, if they're coping in a way that is familiar to you and you know that it's going to end up with them feeling frustrated or something else, think of how you might be able to help that person see that there's a different pathway they could follow. And that the kind of meta message I'm trying to deliver by saying that is let's use relationship. Let's work as pairs or as families where we can to try to support one another.
2: Well, you have suggested in the book that a lot of our stress comes from our relationships with other people and managing those relationships. And likewise, a lot of our comfort comes from our relationships with other people. You spend a lot of time in the book talking about attachment theory. And I'm wondering if you could explain why that framework is something that is useful to understand when it comes to coping.
3: Exactly as you say, both stress and coping are deeply related to relationships. So most of the stresses that we experience in life have been caused by somebody. And our most effective ways of coping are actually in relationship with others, right? So that the way that we relate to the people that matter in our lives is really crucial to experiencing stress and to coping. Attachment theory is a way to understand how we have different preferences in terms of the kinds of ways of relating that make us feel most comfortable. The premise is that everybody wants to feel secure. Everybody wants to feel comfort with others. And for some people, the way that they're most comfortable with others is to keep them at a bit of a distance to maintain

0: And we use that because that helps us to understand kind of which strategies, which relationship strategies are going to be most effective for which people. So if you're, we were talking about when to try new things, try new tactics, develop your skills, and when to return to comfortable things. Attachment theory helps us understand relationally which strategies are going to be most comfortable and which are going to be kind of new and need to be learned for somebody. So if your preference is to keep people at a distance in the middle of stress, it is no time to try and learn how to be closer to people and kind of tolerate intimacy and use relationships and vice versa for the other relationships. So we spend a little bit of time teaching people about attachment so they'll understand their own style and how that relates to which relationship strategies might be most comfortable and which other ones they might want to think about spending some time developing skills in.
1: Now, when it comes to attachment theory, it categorizes people into different attachment styles. There are these two axes. There's one for avoidance, there's one for anxiety. And there's this idea that most people are going to fall into one of these categories, and that it's possible to maybe shift your attachment style to the ideal one, secure, but it's going to be very difficult. So, what would you say to someone who maybe identifies with one of the attachment styles that maybe is associated with having more difficulty than the others?
2: Yeah, I would reframe it a little bit there, Joe. I don't think the recommendation or the expectation is that people can shift their attachment style to the preferable one. That's something somebody might want to do and might work at doing and might engage, for instance, in a psychotherapy to help them along with it. But in the midst of crisis, as Bob said a couple times now, it's not a time to look to make kind of fundamental changes to your operating system, if you will. I think the recommendation in the book has more to do with know thyself. Look at it, get a sense of who you are and how you operate. And then with that knowledge, do the things that fit with your competencies. Because even though there's this kind of inference that secure is the best and the insecure ones are as implied by a term like insecure and not as good, they're each formed in the life of an individual to be the best strategy for that person's developmental origins. So you're lucky if you grow up and you get to be secure. That implies you had a good socioeconomic resource, secure parenting, consistency in childhood, that sort of thing. But if in fact your life was a little tougher in some ways, one of these other attachment styles was likely to have evolved because it was just a better way of managing the situation in which you were brought up. And it may continue to have its advantages in coping with some tough circumstances in life as well.
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1: This is People First Radio. My guests are Bob Maunder and John Hunter. The pair are psychiatrists and professors at the University of Toronto. They're also the authors of Coping, Fix Problems, Find Meaning, and Live Better. It provides an evidence-based roadmap for dealing with stress. As we'll hear more about later on, it also shares stories of people's real-world experiences coping in the face of trauma.
2: I might say something in addition, Joel, that's a kind of an overarching idea that I think this conversation has bounced off of a couple of times. There's a myriad of stressors in the world. There's a thousand things that people are going to be stressed by. There's a thousand ways of coping. And we can call that stressor a good stressor or a bad stressor. We can call that coping a good coping or a bad coping. They get mixed up together. And what we're speaking about or hoping people will take away from this book is you've got strengths.

0: You've got capacities, you've got abilities. You can do certain things in certain ways. Know yourself, figure out what suits your circumstances. If you can solve the problem, why not just solve the problem? That's simple and straightforward. But if you're stuck at that level, then bump up the ladder to step two or step three. And don't spend a lot of time agonizing over whether it's a good thing or a bad thing. But recognize that you're doing your best to cope and adapt and manage in a difficult circumstance.
1: So in a way, it's really like I'm thinking even the parts of the algorithm that aren't solve the problem that's stressing you out are in a way sort of solve the problem of feeling discombobulated by finding, well, understanding it as best you can and then finding some kind of way to deal with it that helps with the consequence of feeling really discombobulated.
2: Yeah, and I think you remind me there, and so I'll add that the idea of three steps and move from step one to step two to step three is really helpful because it's so simple, right? And it's helpful to kind of orient yourself when you're feeling overwhelmed to a kind of simple approach to what might I do next. But one of the reasons why the interviews that John did with a dozen or so people in the book are so helpful, I think, is that there is not a single person that he interviewed that went from step one to step two to step three in their coping with some pretty trying life circumstances. People do what they have to do, and in the real world, some people start at finding purpose and meaning in their life, and that helps them work backwards to doing things that allow them to feel better or to problem solve. And so the sequence is kind of a sequence for teaching and a sequence for remembering. It's a way to organize your thoughts, as a way to think of what to do next. In real life, as John says, there are a myriad of ways of coping, and one of the kind of underlying messages of the book is to be gentle with yourself, work on your strengths, and allow yourself the full range of things that you have found helpful, regardless of whether other people think they're good or bad.
1: One thing I found really interesting in the book was you've suggested that venting too much can actually be a particularly bad thing. I'm wondering if you could tell me a little bit about that idea.
2: It's pretty common to, I mean, venting, I think it's pretty clear what that is, but for anybody for whom that feels like jargon, venting is just like expressing your negative feelings directly and, talking about whatever you're angry about, typically, or whatever you're having other negative feelings about. Everybody does that from time to time. And the idea that too much of that is not great strategy really comes from evidence, right? So we've measured coping strategies and people experiencing several different kinds of stress over the years. And the people who endorse venting as one of the more prominent ways in which they're coping are very consistently the people who are actually coping less effectively and struggling more with the consequences of their coping. So it just kind of comes from experience and evidence that it turns out that that's not very helpful. It's inevitable that it will be part of somebody's coping strategy, and so our kind of thoughtful caution about that is don't lean on it too heavily.
0: I'll invoke the relationship paradigm again. It's implied in what Bob is saying there is it's okay to vent every now and then, right? Like everybody's got moments where they want to vent. If you rely, quotes, rely on it too heavily, then there's probably somebody standing in front of you at the other end of the phone call who's heard you vent a whole bunch of times, and here you are venting yet again. And imagine that person's experience, right? They're just hearing about more stuff that is problematic, that keeps recurring, that doesn't get dealt with, and there doesn't seem anything they can do about it, right? So in fact, it ends up being kind of isolating. It's likely that the person on the other end of the phone call is going to move away. This is not as evidence-based as what Bob was saying. This is my conjecture, but I can imagine that that's part of the reason why it doesn't pay off as a coping strategy, because it ends up not either dealing with the problem in some kind of constructive way or recruiting support.
2: Yeah, I can embroider on that a little bit, that it, because that helps to explain why a little bit's okay and a lot is probably too much. Because if you imagine like a single person hearing your venting, when they're hearing it for the first time and they're hearing it a bit, it's pretty easy to respond to that empathically. That's most people's instinct, is to say, oh, that's too bad. And I can imagine that really difficult situation you were in, and I understand why you're feeling so angry. 10 minutes later, it gets less and less easy to empathize, right? And so there's a limit to how much venting works, kind of interpersonally, relationally.
1: So, do you think it's fair to say that maybe the line between confiding a challenge in someone else that you trust and venting is just has to do with doing it a lot, or doing it for a long time, or doing it over and over and over again about sort of the same thing?
2: Yeah, I think somewhere in that list, right? And I think the repetitiveness is definitely a factor, and the kind of one tone emotional expression of it is also a factor for how that works relationally. Confiding in somebody is typically a little bit more nuanced than just ranting about how bad you feel.
1: Now, you shared in the book that your journey working with people around coping really got started during SARS, just over 20 years ago in Toronto, which was a really scary time by all accounts. I'm wondering if you could tell me, both of you, really, about what you retained from that experience or how you went about trying to help people 20 years ago when they had severe acute respiratory syndrome, and it was this new thing, it was this scary thing, it was this oftentimes fatal thing. How did you approach helping people cope in that circumstance?
0: There's about I'll take a stab at this first. There's about three levels that I can think of responding to that, Joe. One is pragmatically what we did in the hospital, and Bob and I were the guys who went up to the quote SARS unit, which was a kind of specified sort of walled off area of the hospital where people with known SARS infections were hospitalized and looked after, and we gowned up and we put on one mask, two masks, a face mask, double gloves, and went and spoke to people every day to see if we could support them and give them a chance to vent and otherwise be useful. We did that day in and day out for a number of weeks or months. So that was trying to help the SARS patients themselves. Then there was a response at the level of the hospital staff. It was incredibly difficult to be hospital staff during this time. People were dealing with the fears of being infected. They were dealing with the fears of taking infection home. There's some really awful cases of people being sort of ostracized because they worked at the hospital. And the Department of Psychiatry here at Mount Sinai was at the forefront of leading a kind of hospital support strategy, which had many different components to it. And then the third thing I would add, which we didn't really talk about much in the book when we were introducing this, is that we had families at home too, right? We had wives and little kids, and they were worried and scared. Maybe not so little kids, but young adults, and we had a role to play in supporting them and keeping them safe and keeping them okay. So we did a lot, and as I think is implied by the book, we in the same way that we supported other staff, we supported each other, and other staff supported us, and our families supported us to help us get through it.
2: Yeah, I would just add a bit of the subsequent history to that, right? Because before SARS, John and I were doing the kind of psychiatry that he described before. We were providing psychiatric care for people who have like serious physical illness. That's our kind of psychiatry. We were studying attachment theory, and so how a relationship could help with disease. We had our scholarly work and our clinical work. But we never thought of ourselves as teaching about coping or helping colleagues with resilience. That wasn't like part of our gig. And then SARS happened. And SARS was, it seems so small in retrospect now that we've been through the COVID pandemic, but at the time it was a very terrifying, memorable experience, and it was widely understood to have been much worse than it had to be because we were so unprepared for it. And so everybody started preparing for the next event, which was then thought likely to be a flu epidemic about a decade after SARS. And so in those years, we intentionally developed a way of thinking about coping and helping colleagues with stress and teaching about coping, which is the beginnings of the kind of teaching that we do in this book. And that all derived directly from SARS, because it wasn't our plan to do that. That was a change in plan that occurred because of the SARS experience.
1: And you've both been focusing on coping for decades now. And in the course of writing this book, John, you did a number of interviews with people who were sharing some of the ways that they coped with a number of diverse life experiences, things like finding out you have imminently terminal cancer at a very young age, things like the death of all your immediate family members in a very short time span, things like sort of getting yourself into a marriage that you're not loving and then having a child who has some difficulties. What did you learn, John, maybe doing these interviews decades into the field of coping? Like, what did they teach you about this thing that you had been studying for so long?
0: I think the revelation for me, Joe, was that being a clinician, psychiatrist in a hospital, we are seeing people with, if I could put it this way, who qualify as patients. That's why they're in the hospital. You know, they're getting treated, and so another doctor is saying they need to be treated by psychiatry too. So there's a kind of a selection for people that have clearly identifiable stressors and difficulties. The interviews were not of patients. The interviews were of people. We sort of put out a call to colleagues and said, you know, we're interested in hearing how people cope. Let us know if you know somebody who might be willing to participate. And that's why there's this incredibly broad range of things that people spoke about dealing with. And we don't see those folks unless they cross some sort of clinical threshold. And it was remarkable to me that so many folks were dealing with, you know, really substantial stressors and really managing them well, without crossing a clinical threshold. So it actually makes you wonder, not to divert us, but what qualifies for somebody to cross the clinical threshold, right? It's not how tough their life is. It's not how much struggle they've had. It's not how difficult things have been, because there's lots of folks, as shown by the interviews out there, dealing with quite profound difficulty and dealing with it admirably.
2: Yeah, the thing I would add to that is, I mean, we did, just as John said, just kind of sent out flyers, sent out word to colleagues to say we'd like to talk to some people about coping. Let us know if there's somebody who would talk to us about that. And we thought going into that that then we would pick and choose the kind of good teaching examples, you know, to include in the book as illustrations. And in the end, we used every single interview because everybody had something to say about their very stressful lives and how they cope with that. And we had no reason to select some out than others. It just seems to be the norm that people deal with a lot and that they have developed their own way of dealing with it.
1: You've shared the idea that like everyone is coping with something, and your interviews kind of demonstrated that. You were thinking, hey, maybe we'll get a couple of really interesting ones that we'll single out and highlight. And then everyone you talked to had a story that was really interesting and that was worth sharing. So you do that, and then you also have this expertise from a few decades of studying. This is what the evidence says about coping. This is what the evidence says is maybe like more likely to be effective. Where do those two things meet? Where do the experiences that you hear from people when you see that everyone is dealing with something, they're dealing with things in different ways? where does that rubber meet with the road of here's what the evidence says? Like, what do you think people can take away from the evidence if or on top of the fact that you've talked to all of these people and they're coping in their own unique way?
2: Yeah, so I'll take a stab at that. I suspect we'll have different answers to that. I think that's a great question because it gets at the two ways that we kind of assemble advice, if you will, about coping, right? And one is just what emerges from the data, and we try to be really evidence-based. And the other is how does that pass through the filter of our experience of how people actually cope in the world and what they choose to do. And so there's a hope is that there's some kind of meeting of the evidence and wisdom in that approach. What the evidence is really helpful as a kind of commentary on what people report anecdotally, because some of the things that people swear by actually have like fairly weak evidence for their effectiveness in coping. And so that's useful to know. And the one that was striking that's coming to mind right now is when you're looking at kind of skills-based ways of dealing with stress, a lot of people we know absolutely swear by exercise as the singular thing that is most effective for them to help with coping. And so it was a little bit surprising to see that the evidence base for the effectiveness of exercise, specifically for stress and coping, not for its all the great things that it does for health in general, but it's this the evidence that it is helpful as a coping strategy is okay, but it's kind of weak. It's nothing like the evidence that a yoga practice or a mindfulness practice is effective for coping, which is really robust, strong evidence. And I would have guessed that those are kind of equal contenders before reviewing the evidence specifically for that part of the book. So it's helpful to draw both from people's experience and from what the science shows.
0: I would just almost refine what I said before. People out there are coping and they're getting by and they're managing things. And part of my reaction was, this is admirable, right? What people manage on their own, I'm astonished at it. I would also add, though, that it wasn't without distress. A lot of people out there, although they were coping, although they were getting through the day and stuff, it was hard on them and it was difficult. And I'd hold out a hope that if people knew more of this kind of strategy or thought of themselves as having some choices about how they move through these problems, that they might be able to do it with less angst or less despair.
1: Bob, John, thank you so much for taking the time to speak with me on this.
0: Thanks for inviting us. We're thrilled and interested.
2: Yeah, thank you so much. It's great to be able to talk.
1: Bob Maunder and John Hunter are professors at the University of Toronto and psychiatrists working at Sinai Health, also in Toronto. The pair are authors of Coping, Fix Problems, Find Meaning, and Live Better.
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1: The following is part of a segment that was first broadcast in January of this year. Psychiatrist Alexandre Houdon says clinicians are beginning to ask a difficult question. Can generative AI exacerbate or even trigger psychosis in vulnerable people? Houdon is a medical psychiatrist at the Institut Universitaire en Santé Mentale de Montréal and an adjunct professor at the Université de Montréal. He broached the phenomenon some have termed AI psychosis in an article in The Conversation and in one published in the academic journal JMIR Mental Health. On today's program, we'll hear from Houdon about what the concerns are and what AI psychosis means.
6: I'm Dr. Alexandre Houdon. I'm a medical psychiatrist at the Institut of Mental Health in Montreal. I'm also a professor adjunct at the University of Montreal. And I'm conducting a lot of research involving AI and mental health.
1: And I am very grateful to you for making some time today to talk about AI psychosis. But before we do that, I'm hoping that you could help explain to me just what exactly is psychosis and what does it look like if we put aside the AI part for now?
6: So psychosis is it's a state where a person will lose contact with shared reality. So if we put that in simple terms, it's when the brain has difficulty to distinguish between what comes from inside, so what is pertaining to my thoughts, my beliefs, my interpretation of the world around me, and what actually comes from the outside world. So when we talk about psychosis in mental health terms, usually we're going to have different signals or signs such as delusions. Delusions, they are fixed beliefs that are not shared by other people. For example, I'm being monitored by the government. This has a special meaning for me. But even with factual information, this will be unmovable. Nobody is going to be able to make me change my mind. We also look at hallucinations. So sometimes people can say I'm hearing voices or seeing things that others do not. We can also see in psychosis states disorganized thinking. So when an idea becomes really hard to follow or disconnected, or if, for example, I'm talking to you and I'm jumping from one subject to another to the point you're like, oh, Dr. Houdon, what is he saying? It's difficult. I'm not so sure what he's talking about right now. And there's that question of loss of insight. So the person himself or herself may not be able to realize entirely that something's going wrong. So it can be temporary or chronic. So when we see a psychosis state that is temporary, sometimes it's mostly psychosis episodes that are induced. So for example, with substance abuse or under extreme stress or sleep deprivation, because we're often under the idea that only people that are really, really sick experience psychosis, but experiencing hallucinations can be up to 15% of the population. So if you put someone under a certain load of stress or sleep deprivation, they will start experiencing psychosis states. And chronic conditions, they involve mostly severe mood disorders or psychotic disorders such as schizophrenia or other types of psychosis disorder.
1: What do you think it's important for people who maybe they don't have a close contact kind of experience with psychosis, either themselves or in their family or anything? What do you think it's important for folks in that situation to know about psychosis? What are maybe some misconceptions out there?
6: I think it's really important for people to understand that psychosis itself, it's not a personality flaw or lack of intelligence or a problem with cognition and things like that. It is really a brain-mind state that can affect anyone under certain conditions. And specific conditions, it's mostly a stress-related state. So people, they have vulnerability, a genetic vulnerability to experience psychosis. But the thing is that we don't know, like, I don't know what's, am I vulnerable or not until we experience psychosis. But what we know is that if you put someone with a certain number of stressors, they're going to at some point experience psychosis if I don't remove these stressors. So I want them to understand that this state can be resolved, because even if it's chronic or if it's induced or something that's very acute, there are ways to resolve a psychosis state. There are certain triggers. We need to identify these triggers and we need to give the appropriate treatments. And the treatment can involve several things. So, in terms of chronic conditions, it can involve medication. In terms of more acute stressors, such as what we see in substance-induced psychosis and things like that, we're gonna do some psychotherapeutic approaches that target substance use disorders and things like that. So it's really person-dependent. We have to really personalize the treatment and the approach depending on the person we have in front of us. But keep in mind that it has nothing to do with you, yourself, your identity, your intelligence. Intelligence, it's really something that's biological.
1: You've mentioned that psychosis can come with delusions or hallucinations. Are there any commonalities between the delusions that accompany psychosis, that can accompany psychosis? What do we know about where those come from and what causes them?
6: We know that in most psychotic episodes, the type of hallucinations that people will experience are auditory hallucinations. So they can also experience other types, such as visual, even smelling things that are, there's no associated smells and things like that. And it's mostly done because the brain interprets in a weird way certain signals of the external world, or interprets signals that are not there. So, say I'm hearing a voice, but there's nobody talking to me. Well, it could be just because the part of my brain that's supposed to say, hey, I'm picking up a signal, can you interpret the signal, is sending information to the brain even without this signal, which is something we see when people are experiencing psychosis. And in terms of delusions, it can be very, it can vary from one person to another. But one topic is the type of delusions that we call persecutory delusions. So thinking that people are against us, people are plotting against us, people are coming up to get us in some way, to attack us, people are spying on us. These are the types of delusions that we see more often. But again, it can be very, very different from one person to another. So for certain person, it could be thinking that I'm sure that this person is in love with me, which is what we call erotomaniac delusions. People can have a sense of grandiosity, like being convinced that they are multi-billionaires and things like that, when it's not the case. It's called megalomaniac delusions. So there's all sort of delusions that can occur, but persecutory delusions are the most common.
1: Now, how is AI entering into this conversation? If we were to say the word AI psychosis, what do we mean?
6: So it's really interesting because this popped up in the media, this word AI psychosis and things like that, but it's not a formal diagnosis. It's really more of a clinical or descriptive term that is being used to describe situations where interaction with AI systems appears to trigger, worsen, or even shape psychotic symptoms in vulnerable individuals. So, in these cases that we call AI psychosis, the AI itself does not really create psychosis out of nowhere, but it does amplify existing vulnerabilities or reinforce certain delusional beliefs, or blur reality boundaries and things like that. I'll give you an example. I know there's one case that has been reported in the media where there was that guy that was convinced that his mother was attempting to poison him. So he went and interacted with one of the generative AI available online and said, I'm convinced my mother is trying to kill me with poison. And the AI was like, oh, but this is very improbable. Why would this happen? And things like that. And the person said, what would be the different things you would look for if that was the case? So the AI responded with a set of things to think about to ensure if someone or not is trying to poison me. And it just happened that the AI hit some certain triggers, the sense that If your mother is switching the type of food she's preparing you, if the time at which she serves the food are not the same as the usual time, and apparently this was the case. So it reinforced the delusional belief that this person, well, his mother was poisoning him. So unfortunately, the story that appeared in the media, this person killed his mother and killed himself after. So when I say reinforce delusional beliefs, it can be really intense. And this is why we say AI psychosis, because without this implication of AI in this story, well, perhaps this would not have happened. But we don't have any crystal balls, so it's difficult to state if that would have been the case or not.
1: You're listening to People First Radio. My guest is Alexandre Houdon. He's a medical psychiatrist at the Institut Universitaire en Santé Mentale de Montréal and an adjunct professor at the Université de Montréal. We're talking about the potential interactions between generative AI and psychosis on today's program. In August of last year, Microsoft AI CEO Mustafa Suleiman shared in a thread on X, formerly Twitter, that reports of delusions, AI psychosis, and unhealthy attachment keep rising. In that thread, he also wrote that companies shouldn't claim or promote the idea that their AIs are conscious, and that the AIs themselves shouldn't promote it either. The idea that it can lead to problems if we anthropomorphize generative AI is something Dr. Houdon touched on in our conversation as well.
6: It's really early so far to state, like, what is the, you know, the causality between the use of AI and the actual delusions that were being reinforced and things like that. We know from the different stories that appeared on the media and some clinical reports that are starting to be published in the literature, we can start to identify which individuals are most at risk when they interact with AI. And this way we understand that AI, like especially the chatbot agents available and things like that, it's when they play this role of being a confidant or a therapist or something like that, when we start to anthropomorphize, give humane characteristics to that AI, that things start to be problematic. Because it's not AI itself that is the problem, it's more the interaction between the AI. So it's the process which is the problem. So in individuals that are at risk with psychotic disorders or people that already are diagnosed with schizophrenia, bipolar disorders, or that have a history of psychosis. So let's say that that guy who smoked pot once and did a psychotic episode, well, we know that he's vulnerable for psychosis. So we know that this person could be vulnerable when chatting with AI by reinforcing certain beliefs or certain information that could be problematic. And we know that people that experience trauma in the past or dissociative episode where they feel that they were not there at the present time, or they're out of their body, or they're walking on clouds, that's what we call dissociations. And we know that people that are under extreme stress for various conditions could be due to their relationship, their work, their family condition, things like that, or experience social isolation, substance use problem, or sleep deprivation, are more prone to experience reinforcements of delusions when interacting with AI.
1: Are some of the concerns that are maybe showing up in wider media reports around this idea of AI psychosis, are those things that you are encountering in your practice?
6: Well, it's tricky because it's not something we actually screen for at the moment. I do try to screen this now because I'm conducting research in that field. But when you do your psych training or any other professional in the field of mental health, there's very little information made available about how to screen what we call cyber habits, like computer use, using video games, using the internet, like what do we consider a problematic use versus what is a sane use of that. So now I start screening regularly my patients with their usage with Gen AI. And the difficulty I experience right now is that, for example, I have some patients telling me, well, you're treating me for that condition using this molecule, but ChatGPT or any other AI source said that I should use this instead for that period of time. And then you try to explain them what's behind your choice of molecule or why you took a certain treatment plan. And they argue with you with the arguments provided by AI. But the thing we have to keep in mind is that the AI, when it's interacting with a user, it's making a mathematical profile of that user. Because AI, it's not the human, it's really just a set of mathematics, logic, equations that attempts to give you content that's going to please you. So it only gets a picture of who you are from the information you give it. So the AI is not aware of the entire context of the person. So when it's attempting to personalize interactions and things like that, it's really more often a mirror effect of what the user wants or wants to hear. So now you're trying to explain a treatment plan to a user that's being reinforced by an AI conversation and things like that. And that creates really a really more difficult conversation as compared to when people were using Google or were conducting their own research and came up with a scientific paper or a media article or things like that. Said, is that good? Is that bad? Should I use this? Should I use that? Now we have some form of artificial intelligence providing counter arguments that have really little to do with the clinical realities of the person because the AI itself is not aware of what's going on. So that's the sort of things we start seeing right now. I started to do a literature review of all the cases where AI was related or linked to suicide attempts or completed suicide and psychosis-like adverse events. Now, so far, we retrieved about 60 cases in North America, and we're attempting to publish that in the next few months. And we're trying to identify profiles of these users to understand more what caused that link between the adverse event and the AI use. So that's what's coming up, but it's still a very new phenomenon that we're trying to study and try to establish treatment plans.
1: That was psychiatrist Alexandre Houdon speaking with me in January about the interplay between generative AI and psychosis. You can find the full version of that interview on our podcast feed. Use the search terms People First Radio, Alexandre Houdon, AI, psychosis. That is it for the show today. You've been listening to People First Radio. I'm Joe Pugh. If you want to get in touch, you can write to news@chly.ca. Put People First Radio in the subject line. Thanks so much for tuning in today. I hope you can join me again next week.
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0: On Saturday, July 12th, head out to Sorrento on beautiful Shuswap Lake for the Nimble Fingers Bluegrass and Old Time Festival. 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That's the Nimble Fingers Bluegrass and Old Time Festival this July 12th at the Sorrento Center, 1159 Passchendaele Road in Sorrento, BC. 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
1: 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I'm Jane Williams.
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3: 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I'm Unrigged and Harbinger director Andre Goulet in Montreal. The series features the Unrigged Journalism and Harbinger broadcasting communities in dialogue with artists, activists, and academics at the fourth edition of the Progressive Publics Symposium Connecting Scholarship and Independent Media event held at the University of Winnipeg on March 28, 2026, in collaboration with the Center for Access to Information and Justice. On this episode, join the University of Manitoba's Sean Carleton, University of Winnipeg's Donis Kennedy, Mount Royal University's Roberta Lexier, and the National Center for Truth and Reconciliation's Raymond Fronger for a conversation called Confronting and Debunking Residential School Denialism. Now, here's the show.
4: So my name is Roberta Lexier. I'm a professor in the Departments of General Education and Humanities at Mount Royal University in Calgary. And I am really excited to moderate this panel on residential school denialism. And what we really wanted to do, I think, today is to talk about what's going on, why are people denying that residential schools happened and had the effects that they had, and then what the kind of consequences of that denialism is for, I mean, us as academics, as activists, and as human beings, I think. And really kind of just try and flesh out a little bit about what the heck is going on here, because I think it's a pretty dramatic moment in Canadian history and colonial history more broadly. I also should mention I am a settler anti-Zionist Jew, and so I think I come to these from kind of weird perspectives where I don't have a land that I feel connected to. I am a settler, obviously, and come from away, but as a diasporic Jew, it's kind of a weird relationship with land and location. So I just wanted to kind of preface with that as my positionality, because I know we'll talk about the others. So joining me today is my old friend, Dr. Sean Carleton, who is a settler historian and associate professor in the Departments of History and Indigenous Studies at the competitor over here, the University of Manitoba. I don't know what the relationship is like around these parts. He's the author of an amazing book called Lessons in Legitimacy, and co-authored with Ellen Gabriel a very big book that's gotten lots of attention called When the Pine Needles Fall. And I'm excited about this, an editor of the, with Negan Sinclair, of the new book, Truth Before Reconciliation, Confronting Residential School Denialism, which is coming out in this fall. So really, obviously, knows a lot about this topic. We also have Dr. Raymond Frogner, who's the Senior Director of Research and the Head of Archives and Collections for the National Center for Truth and Reconciliation, where he's been working since 2016. His mother attended Shaftesbury Mission in northern Alberta, and he has a master's in archival studies and a master's in Canadian history. And he researches and publishes regularly on issues of Indigenous rights and identity, and I think the work with the National Center for Truth and Reconciliation is really central to what we're going to be talking about here. And then I'm going to really butcher this.
5: That's okay.
4: Okay, so Minnegonway.
5: Minnewanagogeechsagook.
4: Thank you. I apologize. Ordonis Kennedy is a Martin Clan woman from Rousseau River, Anishinaabe First Nation, and an assistant professor in criminal justice here at the University of Winnipeg. The knowledge she gained apprenticing with elders as a Trudeau scholar, visiting scholar at Shiganwak Kimungay.
5: Shingwakinamagegamik.
4: I'm so terrible. I feel terrible. And Yellowhead Research Fellow led her to be called as a legal expert on Anishinaabe law, recognized as a trained orator, sanctioned as an Indigenous culture-based educator, and raised as a Ojibwe.
5: Ojibwe.
4: A warrior woman or woman of big heart, which I can tell all just from meeting you here, acknowledged as a little grandmother and put to work for those seeking connection to ceremony, language, and community. Her research spans Indigenous law, treaty, and surviving colonialization on a daily basis. So I think three very important perspectives here that we're going to try and bring to this conversation. And what I wanted to do is first start by asking a question about what's going on right now in terms of residential school denialism. Why is this, it seems sudden, but I assume is not particularly sudden, but this sudden sort of popularity of denying the impacts of residential schools. What can you tell us about who is promoting these ideas, what their motivations are, what they kind of hope to achieve out of this process? Maybe Sean, I'll start with you.
6: Sure. Hi, everybody. It's really nice to see you again, Roberta, and nice to be in conversation with both of you. Maybe a good way to start is to explain what residential school denialism is not and what it is and maybe why we're seeing sort of a rise of it in recent years. So the first thing is residential school denialism is not the denial that residential schools existed or even that some residential schools had negative effects. Most people who engage in residential school denialism, for the most part, are not making those particular claims. So instead, what residential school denialism is, in sort of our current age of mis and disinformation, it can be understood as a form of denialism, kind of like a climate change denialism, science denialism, which is about not the outright denial of something, but rather the continual downplay, minimization, undercutting public belief in something. And in this case, it is about residential schools. So what we often hear is residential school denialists will engage in specific rhetorical claims such as, the system was well-intentioned. It was of the time, so we can't critique it based on the values of today. Accounts of abuse, mental, physical, emotional, sexual, have been exaggerated. Residential schools, deaths didn't occur, or they were anomalies, or unavoidable. So all of these particular claims are often made to minimize or downplay the harm, the real harm of residential schools. And often, the folks that are pushing out these ideas are often connected to the far right. They, speaking of journalism, they're often connected to the far right. Independent, you've got Rebel News, Western Standard. I'm sure Raymond can help fill in some of the blanks. True North, right? And they are pushing these claims ad nauseum to make money. They are trying to appeal to people who feel like reconciliation is a threat, and they're selling them a product. Often articles is sort of one of their thinking in a media environment, how you get money through donations, subscriptions, substacks that are for profit. And then they often collect these articles that they've already published, and then they exploit sort of Amazon's loophole where you can self-publish or independently publish a book. And if you have an already existing network, you can sell a lot of copies, right? So this is sort of what it is not, what it is, why people are doing it. The other quick thing before I maybe pass it on, as a historian, I think there's a risk to think that residential school denialism is new. It is certainly on the rise. since really I would argue the 2008 apology in the House of Commons. You know, we saw people like Conrad Black essentially try to push denialist arguments in the National Post. And then when the Truth and Reconciliation Commission's final report was released, we saw another spike. We saw similarly spikes after the Kamloops announcement and such. But one of the things that I argue as a historian is that this belief of indigenous truth dates back to the origins of the system, where we see, you know, parents reluctantly sending their children to school, thinking it was the best thing that they could do for them. Then the kids would come home, they would find out what was going on, they would try and challenge, and we have a long historical record of school employees, Department of Indian Affairs officials always discounting, disbelieving, discrediting, trying to look for the positives to justify the system's ongoing expansion and maintenance as part of the genocidal project of settler capitalism in Canada. Mm-hmm. And there is a risk, I think, of thinking that this somehow is completely new and disconnected from the long history of the system itself. And my argument is that this is the system continuing its work, actually. And the same people that were in favor of it are now defending it. And so when we see that more clearly, and that continuity or that link, I think it changes the kinds of strategies that we use to challenge it. And so I unfortunately, in our current moment, where all sorts of conspiracy theories and mis- and disinformation, you know, can take root very easily, I think we have a lot of work to do in challenging, you know, like the problem is that residential school denialists are actually a handful of folks. Like I study their network. It's really like 15 or 20 people. The problem is that they're very influential in pushing this idea through right-wing media, and it's making incursions into the mainstream so that these ideas are actually much more influential. I always kind of differentiate between those who are creating residential school denialist content and those that are consuming it. And I think the problem is that in this moment, a lot of people are consuming it and thinking uncritically about who's creating it and the ways they're benefiting. And it's growing, and we can talk about some of the concerning things that we've seen as a result. But that's probably enough as an opening frame for
4: foray into it. Yeah, amazing. That's really helpful. And Raymond, I wonder if you can add anything on sort of how we see maybe the connections to the TRC, to your work, and what you're seeing in the kind of archival and, you know, trying to build these stories and maintain them. Where are you seeing this kind of come in?
7: Tanse Raymond Netigason, Notari Oscar Egua Nigari Doris Netatoskan, National Center for Truth and Reconciliation. Bonjour, je m'appelle Raymond, je suis le directeur de recherche pour le Centre National pour la Vérité et la Réconciliation. And I'd like to maybe situate myself and at the same time give an answer to your question about archives and memory. As you mentioned in the intro, my mother attended Shaftesbury Mission as a young girl whose relatives came from Duncan's First Nation, and she was expelled from the school at the age of 16 for having a child, whom she left with her aunt and became a teenage runaway. Met my father in Edmonton and moved to the West Coast, where she raised her family and spoke of none of this. My sisters and I knew none of this story whatsoever, and she took that story to her grave. I only found out of this later because my half-brother found me when I was in my 30s. It's these silences of the residential school system and the systemic effort

0: public repositories across the country trying to find the records of the residential school system, trying to reclaim these memories that were lost out of shame, out of colonial judgment, out of repression. And I think part of the problem that we have, speaking as an archivist and responding to these deniers, they've mischaracterized this record. They consistently say, well, you know, the deaths were recorded. We know where they are. The oblates kept good records, and, you know, I have made them available to the NCTR years and years ago. And, I mean, we've had claims like Francis Whittleson saying, shame on the NCTR for hiding records that they have. We've not hidden a single page of any record that we hold. We supply complete access to everything we can find. The problem is finding the records still remains a difficult process because of this program of erasure and silence that's been going on for so long.
1: Yeah, that's really helpful. Donis, do you want to add anything to that?
2: Mina wana go gish gok nin desh ne kaz wab jeshi ndo dem minawa. So I was kind of conscripted to this area just because of Francis Whittleson coming to this campus after coming to University of Manitoba. And I think for me, it's not only right-wing news, it's also mainstream news that is looking at incidents that happen at U of M last fall, at U of W this past fall, and saying, like, oh, there's a controversial speaker at the university prompts a protest, and then frames Indigenous survivors like Mary Starr as a protester on Truth and Reconciliation Week outside the NCTR, and she's a survivor. So I think even just that frame, that's residential school denialism, is framing Truth and Reconciliation Week and the targeting of Truth and Reconciliation Week, the disruption of Truth and Reconciliation Week, and the disruption and invasion of the space that we've made for survivors to tell their story. A national story. That's our story. It's all of our story because it is a part of Canada. And so for me, that's residential school denialism, is just flipping that frame and again, undercutting survivors that carry that story. It may not be in the archives, but it is in our stories. It is in the land. It is in our family histories. It's in our hearts that keep seeking and in that yearning to know who we are. And all of those years, the way that my grandmother, my late grandmother, Ms. Kogijigokiban, she was a residential school survivor, although she said they're not schools. Those were concentration camps. That was child labor camps because we waited on the priests and the nuns like slaves, is what she said. She said they weren't schools. But the way, and my grandfather, my late grandfather, Wapanakwayashiban, he also went to residential school, but he would never speak of it. He would walk out and he wouldn't talk of it. He chose to teach us a different way. He chose to raise us a different way. And I think it speaks volumes. He built my grandmother a house, and the walls do not go to the top of the house. They're open so that every child and every person in that house can hear everything that's going on in the daytime and the nighttime. And I think that says a lot about what he experienced in his lifetime. And my grandmother said, you know, my biggest regret about residential school is the time I missed with my dad. And she said, that's her story. And when I was in law school and she asked me to help her write up her testimony for the Truth and Reconciliation Commission, and I said with my like third year law school stuff, Kuku, this is not what they want to hear. This is not the story they want to hear. They want to hear about your abuse. They want to hear about the things that were done to you. And I knew some of the things that were done to her because my mother told me. And I said, that's what you get money for. And she wanted to tell the story of a young girl that she went to school with who had been beaten and who she snuck up to see, who was fevered. And then late in the night, she said there was a thump and there was a lot of foot

0: prints, and then she was never seen of again. And I said, they won't pay you for that, cuckoo. And she said, I don't care. This is a story that I need to tell. And I think that's what people forget, is that our grandmothers who are standing there, if we don't stand up and respond to them, it's our survivors, those ones who've witnessed this, that will stand. And they won't stand for themselves. The reason that they're out there is because, just imagine being a child and witnessing and living through this. I carry survivor's guilt just for going to university. You know, they carry survivor's guilt. They carry these stories. They carry these knowledge of these ones, our little ancestors, the disappeared children, the ones who have yet to come home. And they're speaking for them. So for me, I think that's residential school denialism, is trying to flip that truth on its head. And any time that we privilege just based on race, and we don't question, who's the protester here? Who's the disruptor here? I think to me that's denialism.
1: Yeah, definitely. I mean, so many thoughts running through my head. I have so many questions as follow-ups to all of this, and do want to say I have much experience with your disruptor on your campus, also on mine. And one of the things that really bothers me is that whenever stories come out, one, Indigenous folks are framed as the aggressor, I guess, or something. But also, they'll also always say that she was fired from my university for her controversial ideas. And really, she was fired because she was harassing everybody on campus. And this is part of the denialism, is saying, you know, she's been silenced because she was controversial, but in reality, it's her actions that were much worse. And I think before I get to some of the kind of consequences and what we can do about this, two big questions came up for me listening to you. One is this idea of the erasure of the past. If many residential school survivors, and those who didn't survive, of course, their stories are held inside. They don't want to talk about them. They can't talk about them. They're no longer here to talk about them. How do we, as the, you know, the current and future generations, make sure that those stories aren't lost to history? And maybe I'll just leave that as the first question, and then I'll ask the second one that I have that might be a little trickier. Raymond, do you want to start, since you're the archivist over here?
2: Sure. Well, I, the first thing I thought is we don't even have to look at the past. We're confronted with the fact that the IAP process, independent assessment process, is going to, based on the ruling of the Supreme Court justices, destroy all the records of the IAP process, all the testimonies, in September 2027 if the survivors do not fill out a form to say that they want their testimonies saved. It's almost like negative billing, but that in itself is an erasure of history, and it's an obscene one. In my opinion, there's no other colonial jurisdiction in the world that has such a profoundly impactful set of records, where the survivors of the colonial process are able to give testimony of their most impactful and difficult experiences of this system, and it's recorded for reference and for understanding. And now we're going to destroy them. If we do want to have a response to these deniers, why are we destroying the most profoundly impactful evidence of what happened in this system? Mm-hmm. It doesn't make any sense to me at all. So that right there, I mean, and for us, we're even looking at, we have to argue to get the statistical analysis of that process is what we're trying to save now. Just, you know, what was the percentage of children that died at these schools? What was the percentage of children that gave IAP testimonies based on school, based on church denomination, based on region or language? We're just trying to look at statistical analysis, ways to better understand that process, because we're going to lose the testimonies, which is, I feel, just absurd.
3: I mean, I think as a historian of the residential school system, I would argue that we're still in the truth phase. And I think the way that I often describe it is that the Truth and Reconciliation Commission's formula is actually quite simple to understand, right? They were arguing that first we must have truth. Truth will lead to healing and justice. Healing and justice will give us a shot at reconciliation. The issue is that denialists know that. And so what they are doing as a deliberate strategy is trying to throw up as many anchors as possible to keep us stuck in what is the truth. Can we really trust survivors, right? This really important point that Donis brought out about the reframing, right? And I think that that's the really frustrating part. Murray Sinclair used to say that to understand the truth, we need to start with by telling it. And I think that, you know, as survivors, survivors are still with us. But, you know, Phyllis Webstad will always say that that's not going to be forever. And so we really have to commit to that truth part. That's why the truth before reconciliation aspect is so important, because there's so much that we still need to know. The time to press different archives and church bodies to make sure that all of the records are accessible is now. And what denialists are trying to do is distract us so that we lose focus and we miss this opportunity. The momentum slips and, you know, they plant that seed of doubt. And that seed of doubt can then be, you know, can grow into something a lot more terrifying. You know, because I think this is also one thing quickly is that, you know, the people that are doing this, like, are not experts in residential schools, right? And they see it as a larger plan. And I'm from out in British Columbia, where the plan is very clearly, you start with residential school, you undermine the confidence that people have in Indigenous people, then you go after land claims. Then, like, it is a defense of settler capitalism, and they're just starting with residential schools as a way to erode public trust in and create that division. And then that division can be used to, you know, strengthen a much more aggressive style of, well, why consult Indigenous people at all? Let's finish the job. You see a lot of rhetoric in British Columbia right now coming out exactly like that. It gets its start with things like residential school denialism as a wedge, as a first way of getting into that. So that's why the truth matters. That's why standing up for survivors and making sure that people have the opportunity to learn that truth, have that truth take root, so that, you know, you're have the ability to push back on some of what's going to come.
0: I would say I agree that those are very important. I would say, like, we could look also to international law. And there are organizations like the International Commission on Missing People and Persons. So I think you can look, and wherever there is, like, state atrocities, wherever there is genocide, wherever there is egregious harm, there is a path to documenting that. And that's actually starting with witness testimony. So it's starting with oral testimony. You go collect the stories, then you go look for the records, then you do, you know, there is, then you bring in, you go and you walk the land, and there's, like, you can even bring in animals to come help. There's, like, there's tools that are there that are available to us. And I think it's not, I think seeing this as residential schools and not seeing this as an international, like, egregious act of war. This is ongoing genocide. This is ongoing, continuing to discount. This is a criminal act. Like, if you look at the criminal code and the recent changes, that if this was condoning or denying or downplaying or the Holocaust, it would be considered a crime against the Criminal Code of Canada. But because it's Indigenous peoples and it's condoning, downplaying, or minimizing an act of genocide known as residential schools, all of a sudden it's up for academic debate. And I think that's the, for me, I would say, you know, I have cousins who are younger than me that are survivors of residential school. It wasn't that long ago. So I think centering our survivors, listening to their stories, connecting them with others, validating and learning from them, I think is foremost. And I really think, at least for myself And here at U of W, I think we have a lot of repair work to do, especially with the grassroots grannies that were out there, because they were there to help us. They were there to stand up for those little ancestors. They were there to speak for the truth. And I think what they faced was harm. It was harm, and it was hatred. And it should be a crime. I mean, if Bill C. 254 goes through, it will be a crime. But I don't think that bill has to go through. For what Chickadee said is, like, it's for all life. That's what my uncle said about our pipes. You don't have to worry about which pipe is smoked. There might be 10 standing there and only one of them is smoked. He said, if we honor one pipe, we honor all pipes. And I think that I gave that testimony at MMIWG National Inquiry on when I was asked to speak about Anishinaabe law. And I said, to honor one life is to honor all lives. We can't address genocide in one people's without addressing genocide against all peoples. So if it's wrong for one, it's wrong for all, including Indigenous people, but not only Indigenous people. Any genocide is fundamentally wrong because every peoples has a gift for the world. Independent of its worth to anybody else, just like every person has a gift to give to the world, independent of how worthy it's seen by anybody else. And every being has a gift for the world. Doesn't have to be a human one. And that gift is of life is as worthy as any gift of any life, independent of its value to anybody else. And I think that's at the center of this plan, is to disappear the law of this land. The law of this land says that every being has a perfect right to live, in the words of the late Lee Miracle. Every being. We're not talking about land as a resource. We're not talking about trees as wealth. We're not talking about water as gold. We're talking about life. And until we see the value of all life, instead of only seeing the value of one, we're still going to be learning the same lesson. What the elders say is like our forever stories. This is our forever foolishness, and it goes all the way back to Wena Bojo or Nana Bojo, or why we say Bojo every day. Because that is our place as human beings. We can be so knowledgeable and so foolish at the same time. We're the only ones who can easily become out of harmony with all of life. And I think that's a lesson that we'll continue to learn. And it's just a new form today.
1: Mm-hmm. Yeah, I think, I mean, I couldn't agree more with all of that. And I think it helps to explain why this project of residential school denialism is happening, is that it's part of the larger settler capitalist project that's perpetrating genocide across the globe, including a continued genocide here. And, you know, it also breaks my heart to hear the pressure that's put on survivors and the work that they have to do to keep making sure people are listening. And even when they do and put their stories down on paper, part of a process, they're then erased later on. And I can't imagine the ongoing trauma and struggle of having to keep telling that story and not be believed. I mean, it's traumatic enough to have lived it, but then to have to continue on. I don't know if you want to share thoughts on that idea.
2: I think one of the things that I find particularly frustrating and horrible is that, I mean, we are discussing these profound losses for families. And I think they need to be discussed in a space that's respectful and safe and open. And not to have like someone jump out of a hidden bush with a camera and stick it in your face and say what did you experience when you were in school, and prove it, and then have your testimony edited later on so that when it's put up on the web, it's not even accurate. I mean, we need to discuss these issues in a decolonized space, a space that's, you know, secure and can be warm and welcoming, and, you know, where everyone can freely share, negotiate, and express themselves. That's exactly the opposite kind of space that they're creating when they're doing these attacks on the memories of these schools. And like, and the only other thing I can add is like the bald-faced lies that they say about the archival records, which we've talked about before. But that's not the kind of space that should be available for people to discuss these issues in.
3: Yeah, and that they're deliberately exploiting spaces to provoke. I mean, you know, just the idea you were saying, you're jumping out of a bush with a videographer, or in BC, the same person that was here in Winnipeg recently has adopted, like, she wears a sandwich board that has like, where are the bodies, on it, you know, like it is deliberately disrespectful, and it's trying to provoke this so that it can all get videotaped and then used as further evidence of, you know, you can't believe Indigenous people because blah, blah, blah, blah, right? It's all part of this deeply, deeply disrespectful kind of engagement that for the most part is being packaged and sold to people who are already angry and wanting to consume and engage in a kind of very hateful politics that we have seen, unfortunately, gather a lot of steam to the south of us, and including, you know, here. That's what's going on. And just a quick point about Donis's kind of widening here is that often the people that are engaged in residential school denialism are not, like, solely engaged in residential school denialism. They're anti-trans. They're anti-trans, anti-LGBTQ, like, anti-science. They have a whole suite of issues. We just sometimes only hear about them when they show up on our campus debating residential schools. But my former institution, Roberta's current institution, you know, the same person will come and basically, do the same kinds of tactics about other things. And I think the reason that that's so important is it understanding that changes our strategy, right? That we need to be working in solidarity. So that when, you know, it's not just about standing up for residential school survivors. It's that plus standing up for trans kids. And I think understanding the strategy, not just the substance. And I'm bad for this because I'm a historian. So their deliberate lies make me mad. And as a historian, I feel like I have to correct them. But then I realize, that's what they want. They want to entrap me and then, you know, use that to say, you know, well, you haven't heard of me before. Let me introduce all sorts of other wacky ideas, right? That engagement is what actually they want, even though they, you know, they know that what they are doing is wrong. They want the attention. It benefits them. So part of what we can do is develop a strategy of solidarity that protects everybody involved and pushes to make sure that that narrative doesn't get flipped, that we see through what happens. And different strategies will emerge at different times. Like since this person came to Winnipeg, you know, they've targeted other campuses in British Columbia, and the strategies for challenging that have looked different. So this is why I think it's important to have...
1: That has to go on here, and the expectations on Indigenous folks and survivors to have to keep telling these stories and over... Does it feel like a responsibility, a pressure, a... Like, how do you respond to that kind of tization that has to time?
0: I'm a really bad academic. When it comes to, you're supposed to, like, say, okay, this is my research plan, and this is my 5-year research plan, and this is, like, what I'll do in all my research projects, and yet, like, I'm Anishinaabekwe. I don't volunteer myself to do work. I get voluntold by our elders. And I'm like, okay, they'll tell me what's important. Like, I just got to sit with the people who are already doing the work. And for me, that's the way that I would look at this, is what we are being distracted from is already good work. So there's already good work being done. So just being able to stand and to look to that work, like the TRC, they raised up a lot of witnesses. There was official witnesses of the Truth and Reconciliation Commission. There was also honorary witnesses. I'm one of them. basically anywhere the late Murray Sinclair went to go do a talk, at the end of it, he just, like, made everybody, and now you're an honorary witness. Like, you know,

0: So, and I know he talked a lot. He came to the lodge, and I know he went all over. So there's a lot of honorary witnesses. And even just reading any of the documents that came out of the TRC or watching any of the testimonies, I think we become an honorary witness. Mm-hmm. And that concept of witnessing is also among Indigenous traditions. And so when you witness, you carry that story. You carry that story, and the way that TRC said, you let that story change you. You let what you heard change you and change your actions. And we act. So I think the TRC set out a really clear guide for us. And then if you follow that to the, you know, missing and murdered Indigenous women and girls, we've got so many calls to action. We've got so many calls to justice. And I think we haven't been giving the kind of attention to the 231 calls to justice that we have, the 94 calls to action. So I think we need to think about that. And we've given even less to the 42 sacred obligations that we owe to those disappeared children that the special interlocutor like called for last year around this. Like, so I think, to me, there's work that's been put in front of us already. There's work that we are being distracted from. And so it's that work that we need to center. I know at this university, it was students who stood up and based on the Truth and Reconciliation calls to action, they made a mandatory Indigenous course requirement for the entire university. But we didn't do anything and think about, okay, now how are we going to put into action the MMIWG final report and the 231 calls to justice? And we haven't thought about what are we going to do for the sacred obligations. And in this very room, last TRC, Mary Jane McCollum said, she challenged our university, the University of Winnipeg, not to say how did residential school happen, but how is the University of Winnipeg implicated in residential school? How is each of our disciplines implicated? How is each of our founders implicated? How is each of the people who are named on our buildings or our streets implicated in residential school, in the genocide directed at Indigenous women and girls and Two-Spirit people, and the memory and the purpose? Because each of those children who were disappeared by the state have purpose. They have a gift for the world. And even though they were taken from this world, we still have that gift to discover, to honor, and to carry forward to the future. So I think, I know that it's up to the communities, and there's a lot of work to do to bring our children home. But there are places like in the States at Carlisle Boarding School where they came together as a community. They came together as ceremony. They came together and honored those stories, and then they did the ceremony to re-earth them and bring the children home. And that was a beautiful ceremony. We have a lot of work to do. And to me, that would be, if we lose sight of the work that has already been given us, that's an injustice.
1: Yeah, super helpful. And I think really leads us into, like, what can we do about all of this? Because as we know, the 94 calls to action have not been acted upon at all. We're seeing no real reconciliation happening. And of course, we haven't even done the truth part that's necessary for reconciliation. So I guess from different perspectives, so from an Indigenous perspective, what do we do? From a settler perspective, what is on us to do? How do we get out of this logjam? We talked about how we don't want to be distracted by residential school deniers, but we can't leave them unchallenged. How do we get out of this morass we're in, this mess? Anyone?
2: Sure. Well, I would say that we continue along the path that we're going on. Continue to interrogate oppression. We've developed a certain body of knowledge now that we can turn to, thanks to the work of the TRC, thanks to the ongoing work that we're doing to continue to acquire records and interview survivors and remember and document what happened and try to pull the pieces together so that we can better understand. One of the projects that we can now do that we're just proposing as a national grant is looking at the intergenerational health effects of residential school trauma. So we've been working with the Manitoba Center for Health Policy, and we did a study in Manitoba where we got survivors to agree to share their FIN numbers, which is like the health number, everyone knows this, but MCHP can anonymize this completely and have access to health records, health data of the province of Manitoba. So they were able to look at things such as rates of cancer, diabetes, suicide, addictions, hypertension, heart disease, and without fail, all of these health conditions were higher in the intergenerational survivors groups than the average groups of the population of Manitoba. So we want to make this a national study, and once and for all, move it beyond the oral histories and say that here's the statistical analysis using medical data to prove that there was an enormous health impact of the residential schools trauma that's ongoing. So we have lots of work to do, but I just think it's going to take, as Sinclair said, it's going to take generations. But the work, I think, is moving in the right direction, and we can't be distracted by people like the people we're talking about that we're not going to mention, but those people.
3: You know, I think in reflecting on this person's recent visit to Winnipeg, you know, it sucked. At the University of Manitoba, we spent like a month of really hard work trying to ensure that this person did not have the ability to disrupt the hard work that we had put into Truth and Reconciliation Work Week, all of this. And then, you know, basically she realized that she wasn't going to get what she wanted from U of M, so she announced this surprise event at the University of Winnipeg, and it was really hard. And then the next week, September 30th happened, and I'm, you know, marching with my, you know, at that time, one and a bit year old, with like thousands of Winnipeggers on a beautiful sunny day, and I realize that we can't let ourselves get distracted, and realize that the momentum is on our side. We are already winning. That's why denialists are doing what they're doing, right? So I guess from an educator perspective, one of the things that there's so many different tools, and if you look at Kimberly Murray's the Special Interlocutors Report and the 42 Sacred Obligations, there's lots of different things that we can do. I always land on education as an, you know, I come to academia from a labor organizing background. So I always think it's organizing that is what's going to win. And to me, education and organizing are two sides of the same coin. And I think that, honestly, continuing with the work of bringing more people into truth is one of the ways that we can ensure that we continue to move forward. You know, like I grew up down the street from a residential school and didn't know for the vast majority of my life. And part of the reason I do the work I do is to ensure that other people don't have that excuse, right? That we, that part, okay? And that education, I think, in the, you know, we're 10 years out of the TRC, one of the things I feel like even I haven't done the greatest job on is that I think a lot of people know more about residential schooling. They know that they exist. I think the recent poll was something like 85% of Canadians now know that residential schools happened, which I think in, you know, the last 15 years, that has been a pretty big sea change. But the knowledge is very shallow. And what happens is that because that knowledge is shallow, people can be allured by talking points, residential school denialist talking points, pretty easily. One quick example that I hear all the time is that denialists will constantly harp on about, well, a lot of the deaths were just tuberculosis. And a lot of people died of tuberculosis in the early 20th century, so what's the big deal? You are being guilted into caring about reconciliation, right? When in reality, the Truth and Reconciliation did all of this hard work to show that, yes, a lot of people died of tuberculosis in the early 20th century. But you know what spreads things like tuberculosis faster? Overcrowding. poor nutrition, overwork, all of these systemic issues that we know about the residential school system. As a result, deaths in residential schools are higher than in the general population. Yeah. But if you just know that like residential schools happened and some people died, but you don't know why and you don't know all of that information, you could be very easily swayed into thinking, well, confronting my reality, you know, as a colonizer, trying to move towards a different kind of politics, that's hard. Maybe I can just bury my head in the sand. Maybe I'm being misled, right? That's why that education piece is so important, that we need to continue to do this education to bring people into that so that when they hear these talking points, they're like, nice try. We're so focused on, we know what the truth is, and actually we're more concerned with getting to the healing and justice part because we haven't done a lot of that. That's where I think we need to continue to move, at least from the education standpoint. We're not debating what the truth is. Other quick point is that these folks are deliberately borrowing the tactics of the Holocaust denialist movement. In fact, most Holocaust deniers are Holocaust denialists. They're not necessarily saying that the Holocaust didn't happen. They're just trying to downplay its significance. Was it 6 million that died or was it 2 million that died? Was Zilkon B really used? Like all of these kind of disingenuous things to slowly but surely chip away at, like, here's the formula. Survivors are lying. They're part of the Holocaust industry. What does that sound like? Can't believe residential school survivors. They're part of the reconciliation industry. We need to make sure that education is not just about what happened in residential schools, but how people are trying to downplay, minimize, you know, and distort that history so that when it happens, you know, they just move on. But we have to be connected enough so that when they move on to focusing on trans kids, we're there for them too. And that kind of approach from an educational organizing standpoint is where I at least think we can make some serious gains.
0: I think at the University of Winnipeg, like, we still have a long ways to go because we still haven't even been informed about what happened. So there hasn't been any communication that went out that actually we should have been informed when I guess some people were informed. I don't know who was informed, but it certainly wasn't me that was informed or included. So I think we need to just go and actually inform our institution about what happened, who knew what, when. And then we need to address, as there were allies who were trying to organize ahead of time and they got shut down by the university, something like that. And she's just going to appear. I think people need, and I think address the me, my work got put to the side, my academic work got put to the side, because I would have had to first go to the grandmothers, the same grandmothers that were on the lawn. And I said, I'm not going to go now ask them for help with my research after how they were treated here. I said, we have to address this first. And that's going to be my research now, is how do we address this? What happened? And I'm hoping that we can get it done before the next TRC, which is like a big 10-year celebration event, which I don't think we should be celebrating anything until we make what happened right together as a collective community. Otherwise, if we're celebrating and we haven't made that right, I'll probably be protesting out on the lawn. But I think for me, like, when we look at all of this, we have to go down to what was the purpose of residential school. It was to kill the Indian and the child. So for me, the work that needs to be done is to bring that Indian back to life, and even more so, not the Indian, the Anishinaabe, our Dakota, you know, our Lenape, like all of our identities, who we are. Those are our gifts, who we were as Indigenous people, who we are as Indigenous people, who we will always be as Indigenous people. Doesn't depend on anybody else. That's something that I was born to be, and I have a connection. That's our Onkubajigan, our connection to our great grandparents, our ancestors, our descendants. That's the link. It's called, Kuku said this. It's like this. The link. Reconnecting our languages, reconnecting our knowledges, reconnecting with our relations in creation, reconnecting with our understandings of the water, our stories of the land,

0: and our purposes for being here. Because I know that there is like a story of colonization we're in the midst of, where, you know, everybody's come to this world for a better life or for riches or, you know, to exploit the wealth of this land. But there's another story. There's an Anishinaabe story, a prophecy, a seven fires prophecy, that regardless if our people thought that that's, like, I'm talking us as in Europeans, because I'm also like half colonizer, half Anishinaabe, but us, even if our people thought we were here, the prophecy says the reason that all peoples from all places of the earth come here is because we are among the last who understand how to live in good relation with our mother, the earth. And it's that gift that's desperately needed by all of the human beings of the world. So it's up to us as Indigenous peoples, center the survivors, center our elders, center our speakers, center our knowledge holders, and do that not only for ourselves, do that for all of our relatives too, so that when one day people from other nations come to us and ask us a question, how can we be made right with our mother, the earth? That we'll have an answer, and we'll have reached a point in our hearts that we're able to give that answer freely, with love.
1: Amazing. I can't even tell you how much I appreciate this panel and this conversation. I know this can be an incredibly traumatizing conversation. I am gutted that this is something we have to keep talking about and how to fight this. But I really appreciate all three of you coming and sharing your thoughts on why this is happening and what we can do moving forward. So join me in thanking our three panelists for a great conversation.
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6: Thomas Jefferson, the most forthcoming of the founding fathers, said, "We shall drive them, the savages, we shall drive them with the beasts of the forests into the stony mountains." Furthermore, Jefferson went on, "Our new nation will be the nest from which all America, North and South, is to be peopled. Expansion is the path to security. It means we take over the world, we take over space, take over the galaxy. There's no limit to how much you have to expand to guarantee security." And that's been the principle from the beginning.
7: That's Noam Chomsky, and this is Alternative Radio. I'm David Barsamian. This edition of AR features Noam Chomsky on the origins of U.S. imperialism. One way to understand how the United States operates around the world is the Godfather model. Obey the Don and you'll be well rewarded. Cross him up and it's lights out. The U.S. maintains its global power out of the barrel of a gun. Of course, for rhetorical purposes, Washington is dedicated to human rights, freedom, and democracy. In practice, it implements mafia-type rules. In its origins, the Founding Fathers emulated Britain. By the end of World War II, the Union Jack was replaced by the Stars and Stripes, and America ruled the waves. It invades, bombs, and occupies countries, imposes sanctions and blockades, and kidnaps and assassinates leaders. Noam Chomsky says, "Since its founding, America has scarcely had a year without resorting to violence." Our guest today is Noam Chomsky, the legendary MIT professor, who has led a most extraordinary life. In addition to his pioneering work in linguistics, he's been a leading voice for peace and social justice for many decades. This classic from the AR archives was recorded at Boston University in 2008. It's remarkable in many ways how it has stood the test of time. The names and dates have changed, but the overall framework remains largely intact. And now, Noam Chomsky, Origins of U.S. Imperialism.
6: I've been asked to talk about modern-day American imperialism. That's a rather challenging task. In fact, talking about American imperialism is a little bit like talking about triangular triangles. The United States is the one country that exists, as far as I know, and ever has, that was founded as an empire explicitly. According to the Founding Fathers, when the country was founded, it was a nascent empire. That's George Washington. Modern-day American imperialism is just a later phase of a process that has continued from the first moment without a break, going in a very steady line. So we're looking at one phase in a process that was initiated when the country was founded and has never changed. The model for the Founding Fathers, borrowed from Britain at that time, was the Roman Empire. And they wanted to emulate it. Even before the Revolution, these notions were very much alive. Benjamin Franklin, 25 years before the Revolution, complained to the British that they were imposing limits on the expansion of the colonies. And he objected to this. Borrowing from Machiavelli, he admonished the British, I'm quoting him, that a prince that acquires new territories and removes the natives to give his people room will be remembered as the father of the nation. And George Washington agreed. He wanted to be the father of the nation. His view was that the gradual extension of our settlement will as certainly cause the savage as the wolf to retire, both being beasts of prey, though they differ in shape. Thomas Jefferson, the most forthcoming of the Founding Fathers, said, "We shall drive them, the savages, we shall drive them with the beasts of the forests into the stony mountains, and the country will ultimately be free of blot or mixture," meaning red or black. Wasn't quite achieved, but that was the goal. Furthermore, Jefferson went on, "Our new nation will be the nest from which all America, North and South, is to be peopled, displacing not only the red men here, but the Spanish-speaking population to the South and anyone else who happened to be around." There was a deterrent to those glorious aims, mainly Britain. Britain was the most powerful military force in the world at the time, and it did prevent the steps that the Founding Fathers attempted to take. In particular, it blocked the invasion of Canada. The first attempted invasion of Canada was before the Revolution, and there were several others later, but it was always blocked by British force, which is why Canada exists. The United States did not actually recognize Canada's existence until after the First World War. Another goal that was blocked by British force was Cuba. Again, the Founding Fathers regarded the taking over of Cuba as essential to the survival of the nascent empire. But the British fleet was in the way, and they were too powerful, just like the Russians blocked John F. Kennedy's invasions. However, they understood that it would sooner or later would come. The great grand strategist, John Quincy Adams, the sort of intellectual father of Manifest Destiny, he pointed out in the 1820s that we just have to wait. They said Cuba will sooner or later fall into our hands by the laws of political gravitation, just as an apple falls from the tree. What he meant is that over time, the United States would become more powerful, Britain would become weaker, and the deterrent would be overcome, which in fact finally happened. And we should not ignore these early events. They are very much related to current history. That's made very clear by scholarship on current affairs. So the major scholarly work on the Bush Doctrine, George W. Bush Doctrine, the preemptive war doctrine, major work is by John Lewis Gaddis, who's the most respected historian of the Cold War period. It's on the roots of the Bush Doctrine. And he traces it right back to John Quincy Adams, who is his hero, in particular to Andrew Jackson's invasion of Florida, which conquered Florida from the Spanish. And that was strongly approved by then Secretary of State Adams in a famous state paper in which he advocated the principle of preemptive war on the basis of the thesis that expansion is the path to security. So if we want to be secure, after all, we want to defend ourselves, we have to expand. At that time, expand into Florida. We were being threatened by what were called runaway slaves and lawless Indians who were in the way. They were threatening us by their existence, by barring our expansion. And as Gaddis points out, there's a straight line from that to George Bush. And now expansion is the path to security. It means we take over the world, we take over space, take over the galaxy. There's no limit to how much you have to expand to guarantee security. And that's been the principle from the beginning. Gaddis is a good historian, and he cites the right sources on the so-called Seminole War, Jackson's conquest of Florida, but he doesn't bother telling us what the sources say, and it's worth looking at what they say. They describe it as a war of murder and plunder and extermination, driving out the indigenous population. There were pretexts made, but they were so flimsy that nobody paid much attention to them. It was also the first executive war in violation of the Constitution, setting a precedent which has been followed ever since. There was no congressional authorization. It's all a lie. Adams lied through his teeth to Congress. I mean, it's all very familiar. So Gaddis is correct. It is the model for the Bush Doctrine. He approves of both of them, but that's a moral judgment. But his analysis is correct. Yes, what's happening now traces right back to the wars of extermination and plunder and murder and lying and deceit and so on, executive wars of that John Quincy Adams was the great spokesman for. Adams, incidentally, later in his life, regretted this after his own contributions were well in the past. He condemned the Mexican War as an executive war and terrible precedent. It wasn't a precedent. He'd established the precedent. And he also expressed remorse over what he called that hapless race of Native Americans, which we are exterminating with such merciless and perfidious cruelty. They knew what they were doing. Contemporary history likes to prettify it, but if you read the descriptions and the observations by the people who were involved, they knew exactly what they were doing. He expressed regret for it, but of course his own role was long past. It's commonly argued that American imperialism began in 1898. That's when the U.S. did finally succeed in conquering Cuba, and what's called in the history books liberating Cuba, namely intervening in order to prevent Cuba from liberating itself from Spain and turning it into a virtual colony as it remained till 1959, setting off hysteria in the United States, which hasn't ended yet. also conquering, taking over Hawaii, which was stolen by force and guile from its population, Puerto Rico, another colony, soon moving to the Philippines and liberating the Philippines, also liberating a couple of 100,000 souls to heaven in the process. And again, the reverberations of that extend right to the present. But the belief that the imperial thrust started in 1898 is an example of what historians of empire call the salt water fallacy, the belief that you have an empire if you cross salt water. In fact, if the Mississippi River were as wide as the Irish Sea, the imperial thrust would have started much earlier. But that's an irrelevance. I mean, expanding over settled territory is no different from expanding over the waters. So what happened in 1898 was just an extension of the process that began when the nascent empire, as it saw itself, was formed in its first moments. A lot of this starts right in New England with New England merchants who wanted to, very eager to take over the Pacific trade, the fabulous markets of China, which were always in their minds, which meant conquering the Northwest so you can control the ports and so on, meant kicking the British out and others out and so on. That went on from right here. The goal, as William Seward, Secretary of State in the 1860s, pointed out that the central figure in American imperialism, that we have to gain command of the empire of the seas. We've conquered the continent. We're going to settle, take it over. Monroe Doctrine was a declaration that we'll take it over, everybody else keep out. And the process of doing so continued through the 19th century and beyond until today. But now we have to have command of the seas. And that meant when the time was ripe, 30 years later, when the apple started to fall from the tree, given relative power, proceeding overseas to the overseas empire. But it's basically no different than the earlier steps. The leading philosophical imperialist, Brooks Adams, pointed out that this is 1895, we're just on the verge of moving overseas extensively, that all Asia must be reduced to our economic system. The Pacific must be turned into an inland sea, just like the Caribbean had been. And there's no reason, he said, why the United States should not become a greater seat of wealth and power than ever was England, Rome, or Constantinople. Well, again, there was a deterrent. The European powers wanted a piece of the action in East Asia, and Japan by then was becoming a formidable force. So it was necessary to explore more complex modes of gaining command of turning the Pacific into an inland sea and going on. And that was lucidly explained by Woodrow Wilson, who is one of the most brutal and vicious interventionists in American history. The probable permanent destruction of Haiti is one of his many accomplishments. Those of you who study international relations theory or read about it know that there's a notion of Wilsonian idealism. The fact that that notion can exist is a very interesting commentary on our intellectual culture and scholarly culture. If you look at his actual actions, fine words are easy enough. But these are some of his fine words, which he was smart enough not to put into print. But these are some of his fine words, which he was smart enough not to put into print. He just wrote them for himself.

current version of that, a crude version by Thomas Friedman, who says that McDonald's cannot flourish without McDonnell Douglas, meaning the U.S. Air Force. Well, that's a crude version of Wilson's point. They got about batted down the doors by force and threat, and no corner of the world must be left unused, no useful corner. There was a watershed in this process at the time of the Second World War. At the time of the Second World War, the U.S. already had by far the largest economy in the world and had for a long time. But it wasn't a major player in world affairs. Britain was the leading player, France second, the United States lagging. It controlled the hemisphere, you know, had made forays into the Pacific, but it was not the leading player. However, during the war, U.S. planners understood that the war was going to end with the U.S., the world dominant power. However, it turned out other competitors were going to destroy themselves and each other, and the U.S. would be left alone. In fact, the U.S. gained enormously from the war. Industrial production virtually quadrupled. The war ended the Depression. The New Deal measures hadn't done so. At the end of the war, the U.S. had literally half the world's wealth, and competitors were virtually either damaged or destroyed, incomparable security. Controlled the Western Hemisphere, controlled both oceans, controlled the opposite side of both oceans. There's just nothing remotely like it in history. And during the war, planners understood that something like that was going to turn out. It was obvious from the nature of the war. From 1939 to 1945, there were high-level meetings, regular meetings, of the State Department planners and the Council on Foreign Relations, the sort of main external non-governmental input into foreign policy. And they laid careful plans for the world that they expected to emerge. It was a world, they said, in which the United States will hold unquestioned power and will ensure the limitation of any exercise of sovereignty by states that might interfere with U.S. global designs. Incidentally, I'm not quoting neocons. You know, I'm quoting the Roosevelt administration, the peak of American liberalism. They called for what they called an integrated policy to achieve military and economic supremacy for the United States and bar any exercise of sovereignty by anyone who would interfere with it. And they would do this in a region that they called the Grand Area. Well, in the early part of the war, 1939 to 1943, the Grand Area was defined as the Western Hemisphere routinely, the former British Empire, which the U.S. would take over, and the Far East. That would be the Grand Area. They assumed at the time that there would be a German-led world, the rest, so it would be a non-German world, that's us, and a German world. As the Russians gradually ground down the Nazi armies after 1942, it became pretty clear that there wouldn't be a German world. So the Grand Area was expanded to be as much of the world as could be controlled, limitless. That's simply pursuing the old position that expansion is the path to security for the nascent empire of 1776. These policies were laid down during the war, but then they were implemented right after the war. In fact, now that we have available in the declassified record the planning documents of the late 1940s, it turns out they're very similar to the wartime planning. One of the leading figures was George Kennan, who was head of the State Department policy planning staff. He wrote one of his many important papers in 1948, PPS 23, if you want to look it up, noted that the United States has half the world's wealth, but only 6% of its population, and our primary goal in foreign policy must be, as he put it, to maintain this disparity. And in order to do so, we must put aside all vague and idealistic slogans about democracy and human rights. Those are for public propaganda and colleges and so on. But we must put those aside and keep to pure power concepts. There's going to be no other way to maintain the disparity. And then in the same paper and elsewhere, he and his staff

0: went through the world, assigned to each part of the world what would be what they called its function within this global system that in which the U.S. would have unchallenged power, unquestioned power. So Latin America and the Middle East obviously would provide the energy resources that we would control, gradually pushing out Britain, throwing out France immediately and pushing out Britain slowly over the years and turning it into essentially a junior partner, as the British Foreign Office ruefully described their role at that time. Latin America we simply control. That's our little region over here, which has never bothered anyone, as Secretary of War Stimson said. So Latin America we keep, Middle East we control. Southeast Asia would be, its function was to provide resources and raw materials to the former colonial powers. And so Kennan went through the world and assigned them its function, and there's no time to go through it, but if you ever want an education on hysterical jingoist fanaticism, you really should read their documents. If you've studied these issues, you've heard of at least NSC 68, which is discussed by everyone, but its rhetoric is omitted, and you have to look at its rhetoric to see what's going on in these crazed heads of the great thinkers. Well, anyway, what do we do about Latin America? Well, Kennan was pretty explicit about that, too. He said, in Latin America, we should prefer police states. The reason is, and he said, that harsh government measures of repression should cause no qualms as long as the results are on balance favorable to our interests, in particular, as long as we guarantee the protection of our resources. Our resources happen to be somewhere else, but that's a historical accident. They're our resources, and we have to protect them. And if you have to do it by the mailed fist, okay, that's the way you do it. There is a long, ugly history. There's no time to go through it, but the Cold War history essentially follows this pattern. The Cold War was a kind of a tacit compact between the superpower and the smaller power, the United States and Russia. The compact was that the United States would be free to carry out violence and terror and atrocities limitless in its own domains, and the Russians would be able to run their own dungeon without too much U.S. interference. So the Cold War, in effect, was a war of the United States against the Third World and of Russia against its much smaller domains in Eastern Europe. And the events of the Cold War illustrate that. Each great power used the other's threats as a pretext for repression and violence and destruction, the United States way more than Russia, if you look at the record, reflecting their relative power. But that's essentially the picture. In fact, for the United States, the Cold War was a war of basically a war against independent nationalism in the Third World, what was called radical nationalism. Radical means doesn't follow orders. So this constant struggle against radical nationalism, in particular, a leading thesis all the way through, is that even the smallest place, if it becomes independent, is a serious danger. It's what Henry Kissinger called a virus that might infect others, like even a tiny place, Grenada or something. If it has successful independent development, others might get the idea that we can follow, the rot will spread, as Acheson put it. So you got to stamp it out right at the source. It's not a novel idea. Any mafia don will explain it to you. The Godfather does not tolerate it when some small storekeeper doesn't pay protection money. Not that he needs the money, but it's kind of like a bad idea. Others might get the idea. And in particular, small, weak countries, we have to crush them with particular violence. It's easy, nobody can stop you. And others get the point. That's a large part of international affairs, right to the present. Well, to learn about what the Cold War was about, the obvious place to look is what happened when it ended. Okay, so November 1989, the Berlin Wall fell, Soviet Union soon collapsed. So what did the United States do? How did it react? I mean, the pretext for everything that had happened in the past was the Russian monster, the monolithic and ruthless conspiracy attempting to take over the world, as John F. Kennedy called it. Well, now the monolithic and ruthless conspiracy was gone. So what do we do? Well, what turns out what we do is exactly the same thing, but with different pretexts. And that was made clear instantly. A couple of weeks after the Berlin Wall fell, the United States invaded Panama, killing unknown numbers of people. We don't count our victims, according to Panamanian human rights groups, maybe a couple of thousand people. The Panamanians take this seriously. In fact, last December, they once again declared a national day of mourning, referring to the invasion. I don't even think it made the newspapers here. And when you crush ants in your path, you don't pay much attention to their, you know, what they may have to say about it. But they invaded Panama, had to veto some Security Council resolutions. The point of the invasion was to kidnap a kind of a minor thug, Noriega, who was kidnapped, brought to the United States, tried, sentenced for crimes that were real. But he had committed them when he was on the CIA payroll, almost without exception. Small footnote. But for that, we had to invade Panama and kill however many people it was, a couple of thousand probably, and install a government of bankers and narco traffickers, drug trafficking shot up and so on. But a successful invasion and applauded here. It was kind of a footnote to history. That's the kind of thing the U.S. does in its domains all the time. But it was a little different. For one thing, the pretexts were different. This time it wasn't we were defending ourselves against the Russians. It was we were defending ourselves against the Hispanic narco traffickers who were going to come and, you know, shoot up our kids and destroy the country and so on. And in fact, Noriega was a minor narco trafficker who had mostly been working for the CIA. But he became unacceptable when he started dragging his feet on following orders, like he didn't participate enthusiastically enough in the U.S. terrorist war against Nicaragua and so on, so he obviously had to go. Well, one difference was that it had different pretexts. Another was that the United States was much freer to act. That was pointed out right away by Elliot Abrams, who's now back in office running Middle East affairs. He pointed out right away that the invasion of Panama was different from what had preceded because we didn't have to be concerned about the Russians stirring up trouble somewhere in the world. We were free to use force without impediment. And correct observation, goes on right until today, many of the violent acts that the U.S. has carried out since then, it would have hesitated seriously about if there was a deterrent. But now there are no deterrents anymore, so you do what you like. That was a change. Again, if you want to learn more about what the Cold War was about, have a look at the documents that were produced right afterwards. This is George Bush the First. Early 1990, gave his new budget request. There was a new national security strategy, and they described what the post-Cold War world would be. Turns out, exactly as before. We still have to have a huge, massive military force, but we have to maintain what they called the defense industrial base. That's a euphemism for high-tech industry. You know, for the public, talk about our belief in free trade and free enterprise. But anyone who knows anything about the U.S. economy knows it's based on the state, extensively on the state sector. High-tech industry is very largely within the state sector, and it's typically under a Pentagon cover as long as it's electronics-based. And that's called the defense industrial base. So we have to maintain the huge public subsidy to high-tech industry called the defense industrial base. We have to have a massive military, but it has different targets. As they pointed out before this, we were aimed at a weapons-rich target, namely Russia. Now we're aiming at a target-rich region, namely the Third World. So that's what we need the major military forces for. In fact, that's pretty much what it was in the past, too, but now it's openly conceded. With regard to the Middle East, specifically, we have to maintain intervention forces directed at the Middle East. And then comes this interesting comment. We need the same intervention forces directed at the Middle East, where the problems that we faced could not have been laid at the Kremlin's door. Okay, so sorry, folks, we've been lying to you for the last 50 years, claiming we're defending ourselves against the Russians. But now that the Russians aren't there, it turns out the problems couldn't have been laid at the Kremlin's door, which is correct. The problems were independent nationalism, and they continue to be so. But now it's said open and clear because the pretext is gone.
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0: We have to also be concerned now about what they call the technological sophistication of third world powers. It's a really overwhelming threat. It's kind of like Hillary Clinton a day or two ago saying that if Iran attacks Israel with nuclear weapons, we'll obliterate Iran. The chance of Iran attacking Israel with nuclear weapons is somewhere below an asteroid hitting Israel, but it doesn't matter. It's a nice throwaway line. But that's the kind of threat we have to worry about. It's kind of like Ronald Reagan in 1985 strapping on his cowboy boots and declaring a state of national emergency because of the threat posed to the national security of the United States by the government of Nicaragua, which was only 2 days away from Harlingen, Texas. So we really had to tremble in terror. You know? Well, that's standard. It had to increase after the end of the Cold War with the main pretexts gone, and it has. This is all consistent with a conception of aggression that has developed through the period and right up till today. Aggression has a meaning, you know, but that meaning doesn't apply to us. By U.S. leaders, aggression means resistance. So anyone who resists the United States is guilty of aggression. And that makes sense if we own the world. You know, so any act of resistance is aggression against us. So when the U.S. invaded South Vietnam in the early 1960s under Kennedy, Kennedy said we're defending ourselves against what he called the assault from within. And the leading liberal light, Adlai Stevenson, described it as internal aggression. So internal aggression by South Vietnamese against us, and of course we're there by right because we own the world. And that continues right to the present, so keep a lot of time because nothing much changed and come right up till today. So the big problem of the Middle East now, the growing aggressiveness of Iran, that's what's causing the problems of the Middle East. Well, you know, aggression has a meaning. It means sending your armed forces into the territory of some other state. When the latest case of Iranian aggression was a couple of centuries ago, unless we count Iranian aggression that was carried out under the Shah, which we approved of, the tyrant who we imposed, conquered a couple of Arab islands, but that was okay. But nevertheless, we have to defend ourselves against Iranian aggression in Iraq, in Lebanon, and in Gaza, where Iran is carrying out aggression, meaning people there are doing things we don't like, and Russia isn't around, so we'll blame it on Iran. That's aggression. You know, if somebody was looking at this who hadn't been adequately brainwashed by a good Western education, they would collapse in ridicule. I mean, yes, there are foreign fighters in Iraq and plenty of foreign arms in there, namely from the country that invaded Iraq. But they're not foreign, remember? They're indigenous, because we're indigenous everywhere. That follows from owning the world, going back to the nascent empire spread. So therefore, we're not foreign fighters there or anywhere else. We're indigenous, and it's the foreign fighters who have to be stopped. You'll notice that there's a serious logical fallacy in what I've just been saying. It overlooks two fundamental principles, which are the crucial principles of world order. The rest is footnotes. The first principle is that we own the world and Iran doesn't. So therefore, the principles don't apply to us. They only apply to others. And kind of a corollary to that is that everything we do is necessarily with the best of intentions. That's a tautology. You don't have to give evidence or arguments. And that's a constant feature of the intellectual culture, almost without exception, across the spectrum. So, for example, during the invasion of Vietnam. I hope I don't have to describe it to you, but it killed several million people, destroyed three countries. It's just a monstrous atrocity. There was vast discussion of it, mainstream discussion. But if you look closely, you'll find that there was never a principled critique of the war. That was not permissible. Just to keep to the kind of left critical end, and the rest gets worse. At the end of the war, Anthony Lewis of the New York Times wrapped it up. He said, speaking from the left liberal extreme, that the United States entered the war with blundering efforts to do good. Notice, efforts to do good is a tautology. We did it, so therefore it's efforts to do good. So it's not saying anything. Blundering, because it didn't work as well as they wanted, at least. Worked pretty well, but not as well as they wanted. So we started with blundering efforts to do good, but by 1969, it was clear that we could not establish democracy in South Vietnam at a cost acceptable to ourselves. Well, established democracy in South Vietnam is on a par with some Soviet commissar saying that Stalin was trying to establish democracy in Eastern Europe. But that doesn't matter. It's us, so we were doing. But the problem with it was the cost to us. So that meant we had to sort of start pulling out. Well, that's the critique at the very left end. I'll take one more example. The leading American liberal historian, maybe the most famous historian of his generation, Arthur Schlesinger, who was at first a super hawk, like the whole Kennedy administration was. No alternative to victory in their invasion of South Vietnam, which is what it was. But by the late 60s, he was having second thoughts, and he wrote a book expressing them. He said, "We all pray that the hawks will be correct in hoping that the surge of the day, a big influx of troops, will be successful. And if they are, we will be praising the wisdom and statesmanship of the American government in winning the war." And he was aware of what it was. He said, "Leaving a land of wreck and ruin with its institutions destroyed may never recover. But we'll nevertheless be praising the wisdom and the statesmanship of the American government, and we pray that they're right, the hawks." But he said they probably aren't right. It's probably going to be too costly for us. No question about the cost to the Vietnamese, I mean, a land of wreck and ruin. So therefore, maybe we ought to rethink it. Well, that's the criticism at the critical end of the spectrum, the dovish critical end. Then from there on over to the jingoist end of the spectrum, you have a kind of a debate. Could we have won with more force, or was it a lost cause anyway, and so on. It's rather striking that the population is out of this. So in 1969, the year that Lewis pointed to, 70% of the population thought that the war was fundamentally wrong and immoral, not a mistake. Try to find anything in the literature of educated sectors that says it was anything but a mistake, that it was fundamentally wrong and immoral. That's not unusual. Internally, the government was aware of this. One of the things that is not taught but should be read, because it's very illuminating, is the final part of the Pentagon Papers. Pentagon Papers are not declassified archives. They're stolen archives, so we know, have a better idea what they were thinking. The Pentagon Papers end in 1968, right after the Tet Offensive in January 1968, which convinced the business world that this is going to cost us too much. We better start winding it down. There was a request from the government to send another couple hundred thousand troops to Vietnam, but they were dubious about doing it and didn't do it finally because they were afraid that there would be an uprising in the United States, a popular uprising of unprecedented proportions, and they would need the troops for civil disorder control because of protests among underprivileged people, women, youth, and others who just weren't going to take anymore. They didn't admit that they were listening, but they were, and they always do. They needed the troops for control, and they sort of slowly started backing off. Another 6 years of war, you know, devastated Laos and Cambodia and much of Vietnam, but at least they started winding down. Well, that was 1969. Notice that you can take the rhetoric about the Vietnam War and translate it almost verbatim into discussion of the Iraq War. There is no principled critique within the mainstream. By principled critique, I mean the kind of critique that we would carry out reflexively and do when somebody else commits aggression. Say when the Russians invade Czechoslovakia or Afghanistan or Chechnya, we don't ask, is it too costly? if David Petraeus could achieve anything in Iraq, like what Putin achieved in Chechnya, he'd probably be crowned king or something like that. But nevertheless, we condemn it, rightly. Doesn't matter whether it worked or not, or whether it was costly for them or not. Or when Saddam Hussein invaded Kuwait, killing probably a fraction of the number of people that Bush killed a couple of months earlier when he invaded Panama. But we nevertheless denounce it as aggression. You know, no, that's a principled objection. But when we carry out aggression, it's inconceivable. Yeah. And that goes back to the principles that I mentioned. We own the world, and everything we do is, by definition, good in intention. So the worst that it can be is what Barack Obama calls a strategic blunder, or what Hillary Clinton calls getting into a civil war which we can't win. In fact, Iraqis overwhelmingly blame the civil war on us, but that's irrelevant too. That's the level of critique, and it follows from the principles that I mentioned. And it governs news coverage too, in fact, pretty openly. Here's John Burns, most respected correspondent in Iraq. He says that the United States is the prominent economic, political, and military power in the world, and has been the greatest force for stability in the world, certainly since World War II. It would be a dark day if the outcome in Iraq were to destroy the credibility of American power, to destroy America's willingness to use its power in the world to achieve good, to fight back against totalitarianism, authoritarianism, gross human rights abuses. Okay, in other words, that's the framework of reporting. Reporting must be cheering for the home team. Nothing else is conceivable because of the depth of these principles which are instilled into people in the educational system and propaganda. You can't see the world in any other terms. So it's neutral, objective reporting to say we're cheering for the home team. And it's quite open. That's interesting that he said it so clearly, but he says that's particularly true, he says, in the Middle East. And notice it makes not the slightest difference what the people of the world or the Middle East think. That's not relevant. Or for that matter, what the people in the United States think. So the Vietnam War was benign efforts to do good, which were too costly to us, even when 70% of the population said that's fundamentally wrong and immoral, not a mistake. Population here is as irrelevant as the population in the rest of the world. Unless you're frightened of them, and you have to keep your troops here for civil disorder control. What do people think? Well, what people think we know from international polls that are regularly taken. They think that the United States is the most frightening, dangerous country in the world. Not John Burns' line. And there's overwhelming opposition to U.S. force, just almost everywhere. It's also true of the Middle East, and there's nothing new about it. Our current George Bush, after 9/11, asked, why do they hate us, and went on, they hate our freedoms, and so on. You remember that. What the press should have reported is that he was just repeating a question that President Eisenhower asked in 1958. Eisenhower asked his staff, why is there a campaign of hatred against us among the people of the Middle East? And the National Security Council, the highest planning agency, had provided an answer. He said the people in the Middle East, their perception is that the United States supports brutal tyrannies, blocks democracy and development, and does so because we want control of their oil. And then they went on to say, yeah, perception's more or less correct, and that's the way it ought to be. So therefore, there's a campaign of hatred against us. And so it continues. After 9/11, the Wall Street Journal, to its credit, conducted some polls in the Middle East. They didn't care about the general population, what's demeaningly called the Arab street. They polled what they called moneyed Muslims, bankers, managers of multinational corporations, you know, kind of guys we like. And they found pretty much the same thing as 1958. It's not they don't have any objection to neoliberalism or any of this stuff. In fact, they love it. But they condemn the United States for supporting harsh, tyrannical regimes, which it does, and opposing democracy and development, which it does, because we want to control their energy resources. By 2001, they had other objections. namely Israel's U.S.-backed vicious repression and dispossession of Palestinians, which is ongoing, and also the sanctions against Iraq. The sanctions against Iraq didn't get much play here because we don't pay attention to our crimes. That's crucial. That's part of the principle that everything we do is good. But they do pay attention. In fact, we know a lot about them, or we can if we want to. We do not want to publicize our genocidal actions. But people in the Middle East noticed and didn't like it, and that increased the campaign of hatred among the moneyed Muslims, our friends there. Don't have to think about the others. But it doesn't matter what they think. The same is true of the invasion of Iraq. Iraqis regard it as worse than the Mongol invasions. You know, the great success story of Petraeus is to establish warlord armies, which will probably tear the country up in the future. You know, there's been massive ethnic cleansing, and that's been accelerated by the Petraeus strategy of building essentially walled communities. Well, what does the public think about all these things? Well, we know about Iraq. The public wants to get out, but they're irrelevant. What about Iran? The next major crisis looming, which will make Iraq look like a tea party if they go through with it. There are opinions about this. There's the opinion of American elites, which you can read, say, in the New York Times or Washington Post or liberal journals and so on. They'll tell you that Iran is defying the world by enriching uranium. Well, exactly who is the world? Okay, well, we can find out. There is an organization called G77, 130 countries, includes the vast majority of the people of the world. They vigorously support Iran's right to all the rights guaranteed by the Non-Proliferation Treaty, including enriching uranium for nuclear power. So they're not part of the world, okay? Now, what about the American population? An overwhelming majority of the American population agrees with G77, namely that Iran should have the right to produce nuclear energy, but not nuclear weapons. So the American population is not part of the world. So non-aligned countries are not part of the world. You know, American population is not part of the world. Obviously, Iranians are not part of the world. So who's left? Well, the world consists of people who follow Washington's orders. You can't say it includes the United States because the overwhelming majority of Americans are not part of the world. They oppose this, just as on many other issues. And that goes on without comment, you know, correctly if we're cheerleaders for the home team. And that's the framework for discussion. Is there a solution to the crisis with Iran, which is extremely serious? If the U.S. goes through with its plans, like I said, it might make Iraq look like a tea party. Well, there are solutions, potential solutions. One of them is what I just said, that Iran should have the rights of any signer of the Non-Proliferation Treaty. Israel, Pakistan, and India also ought to have those rights if they sign the treaty. Since they haven't done it, they don't have those rights. But, of course, they're doing it because we say it's okay. But that's the opinion of the large majority of Americans. And the same large majority, this runs around 75%, says that a nuclear weapons-free zone should be established in the region, including Iran, Israel, American forces deployed there, and so on. Well, that would end the crisis. Is that possible? Well, it's supported by the large majority of Americans, but as I mentioned, they're not part of the world. It's Iran's official policy, but they're not part of the world. The U.S. and Britain are formally committed to it, in fact, more so than any other powers, for a very simple reason, which we would read about if we had a free press. When the United States and Britain went to war with Iraq and tried to find a thin legal cover for it, they appealed to UN Security Council Resolution 687, 1991, which ordered Iraq to get rid of its weapons of mass destruction. And as you remember, Britain and the United States claimed they hadn't lived up to it. Well, you know, you're all literate. You can read Resolution 687. It commits the United States and Britain to work to establish a nuclear-free weapon zone in the Middle East. Okay, so if you can appeal to it as a justification for aggression, you're compelled to follow its provisions. But to point that out would be really to break the rules. And you can, again, do a Google search and see if you can find anyone even near the mainstream who's ever bothered to point this out. Another way to move towards a solution would be to end the threats against Iran. The threats, if anyone cares, are a violation of the UN Charter, but for outlaw states, that's irrelevant. Again, the large majority of the American population thinks we should end the threats and move to normal diplomatic relations with Iran. Well, if these steps were taken, the crisis would essentially be over. So we can ask, who's defying the world if the world includes its people, you know, including the American people? And the answer is very simple and straightforward. Those who are defying the world are the ones in power in Washington and in London and in the editorial offices and the university faculties and so on. They're defying the world, but not Iran, not on these issues. And in fact, it's a serious matter because it could lead to total disaster. And the same is true on other issues. So the other major live issue in the Middle East is Israel-Palestine. Well, what does the world think about this? There is an international consensus supported by about two-thirds of the American population, supported by former non-aligned countries, supported by the Arab world, formally at least, supported by Europe, obviously Latin America. In fact, everyone. Iran supports it. Hamas supports it. It's for a two-state settlement on the international borders, with meaning pre-June 67 borders, with minor modifications. Who opposes that? Well, for the last 30 years, the United States has opposed it, and it continues to oppose it. And Israel, of course, opposes it, though it, if the U.S. would support it, Israel would necessarily go along. So the problem is right in Washington. This begins in 1976, when the U.S. vetoed the first Security Council resolution calling for a settlement in these terms. It was introduced by the Arab states, backed by the PLO. Actually, it even goes back earlier to 1971, when President Sadat of Egypt offered Israel a full peace treaty in return for withdrawal from occupied territories. What he cared about was withdrawal from the Sinai, where Israel was kicking out thousands of peasants and settling. Israel, he didn't say anything about the Palestinians. They were not an issue at the time. Israel recognized it as a genuine peace offer and decided to reject it. They made a fateful decision, preferring expansion to security. Peace treaty with Israel would have ended security problems. Egypt would have ended security problems. The important question is what would happen in the United States, the godfather. There was a battle, a bureaucratic internal battle in the United States. Kissinger won, and the U.S. followed his policy, which he called stalemate, meaning no negotiations, just force. Okay. That set the stage for the 1973 war and on to a whole list of horrors since. And up till today, the United States and Israel have been leading the rejectionist camp. By now, they are the rejectionist camp, not the U.S. population, but the governments. So who's defying the world on this issue? Is there a possible settlement? Sure there is, but it resides here. In fact, on issue after issue, the major problems happen to be right here, which is a very optimistic conclusion because it means that we can do something about it. It's here that we can have an influence, not elsewhere. I'll stop.
2: That was Noam Chomsky on the origins of U.S. imperialism. 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Joe Ritchie is our general manager and editor. I'm David Barsamyan. Thank you for listening. We go out with Sonny Rollins, the tenor saxophonist great performing What Is There to Say?

0: every Saturday from September to May, Red Eye brings you original public affairs programming from the heart of Vancouver. I'm Jane Williams.
1: And I'm Lorraine Chisholm. 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

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I said to her, let's do the same. And still I taste her kisses and her freckles in the sun when I play the poet game.

stars. Yeah, that's the life for me. There's Orion and the Pleiades, and I guess that must be Mars. All is clear.

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0: Rakim, Nomadic Massive, man. You already know what's good, you heard? Peace and love.
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0: On Saturday, July 12th, head out to Sorrento on beautiful Shuswap Lake for the Nimble Fingers Bluegrass and Old Time Festival. 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

And that was Vancouver's own Creaking Planks getting us started there here on Accordion Noir. I'm Accordion Bruce, and we are starting us off. This is the 2026 month of 07 July and day 08. So 6, 7, 8. I saw that on the calendar and I decided we would do a show of math solidarity with the date of songs in numerical sequence in the endless search for themes for our episodes. After 20 years, we're still seeking some kind of relevance. And so we're going to do that and definitely going in sequence, at least for the beginning of the show. So we started there with the Creaking Planks numbers and names. We're going to go, this first set is a 1, 2, 3, starting out with Flaco Jimenez, Borracho number 1 here on Accordion Noir, CFRO Co-op Radio 100.5 FM, Vancouver.

And if you like anything you hear today, you can head over to UnsignedBC on Instagram, and you can check out our Instagram. It'll have this episode tagged there with all of the artists tagged in that as well. Also going to encourage you to head over to unsignedbc.com if you like what you hear. Of course, we're the only folks doing this. We're the only folks playing 100% local music from the province of BC week in and week out. Actually, usually every week we have live in-studio guests, two or three or four of them. But today, this is a special fundraising episode, and it's just going to be song submissions from around the province. So I hope you like what you hear. I know there's some great songs. I'm pretty impressed by what I've heard. But yeah, I want to encourage you to head over to unsignedbc.com if you like what you hear and consider becoming a member. Like I said, we are a nonprofit, and we do broadcast on Vancouver's Co-op Radio CFRO 100.5 FM, which is also a nonprofit. It's actually contracted to undertake the, undertake some work for charity. So sort of a nonprofit and charity thing going on there. And if you like what you hear, we do need to raise money in order for us to stay on the air here, as well as in order to keep Co-op Radio going. Co-op Radio has been doing this for 50 years. Want to continue broadcasting here for another, 50. And we've been doing this for 5 years. So would love your support. I'll tell you more about that after our first song here. But check it out. Here is Atomic with Feel Some Way on Unsigned BC.

Right, welcome back. My name is Brandon. You're listening to Unsigned BC. That was Vancouver's own Atomic. And this is Astro Child again. Astro Child holding down the episode today when it comes to beats. So thank you to Astro Child for that. And like I said before, that last track, I'm just going to tell you a little bit about more about how you can support Unsigned BC. So like I was saying, we are a non-profit organization. We're all volunteers here at Unsigned BC. We have our Instagram, we got our website, which is unsignedbc.com. And that's where you can go and support us and become a member or make a donation. Now, there's some expenses, of course, that come along with operating a radio station as well as running a radio program. Fortunately for us, the only thing we're paying for is just to keep our website up and running. So other than that, all the money that we do raise, it goes to Co-op Radio. Co-op Radio, a huge part of, I guess, a huge asset to the community, rather, and not just, I shouldn't say the community, the various communities around the Lower Mainland. I know that there are, I think, maybe at least a dozen different language programs. There is Ethiopian, there's Punjabi, I know there's Armenian as well. Of course, there's all different communities represented here at Co-op, and what we're doing here is we're holding it down for the local musicians. So Unsigned BC, we play folks from around the province of British Columbia. I've been doing this for 5 years now, and so that's sort of the community that we are representing here. But we're not the only community that Co-op helps give a platform to, and sort of, I guess, a community resource. It's really, really an excellent resource for folks around the Lower Mainland, and I really encourage you to support it. So if you like what you hear, you like our program, you like the idea of community radio, please consider heading over to unsignedbc.com. 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We, like I said, on Unsigned BC, we're the only folks doing this for local musicians, so we're holding it down for that community. unsignedbc.com. I'm going to introduce the next song, and then my friend Brianna is going to go ahead and take over for a moment, and I'll be back to tell you more about how you can support us. But until then, here's Tanice Marie, all the way from, I believe, the Kootenays. The song is called Glitter. Check it out.

Okay, welcome back. That was Fighting in My Flip-Flops by Supper Time. Next up, we have Oh Mama by Vox Rea.

All right, welcome back. You just heard Vox Rea with Oh Mama. My name is Brandon, and you are listening to Unsigned BC. We're broadcasting live on Vancouver's Co-op Radio, CFRO 100.5 FM. We do this every week from 4 to 6 p.m. on Saturday. We also do reruns throughout the week. And we appreciate you tuning in. If this is your first time tuning in, I can tell you a little bit about the program right now. We play 100% local music. That's music from around the province of British Columbia. And we are a non-profit. We're all volunteers. We've been doing this for 5 years. And we're still currently the only show in BC that is doing a FM program that is 100% local. We also broadcast on Vancouver's Co-op Radio, CFRO 100.5 FM, like I just mentioned, and that is a valuable resource for the community, a great platform for all different, various communities throughout the Lower Mainland. And overall, it's just great for local music as well, great for Unsigned BC.

And it's important to make sure we support community radio, as it is a great place to find Canadian content. 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It only costs $20. It comes with a number of benefits, and it'll help us stay on the air. We've been on the air for 5 years. We'd love to stay on the air even longer. Like I said, we are BC's sole FM program for local music. Got some great artists on already on this episode, from the Lower Mainland and throughout the interior of the province. Actually, Vox Rea, originally from Souk, BC, on the island there. So looks like we've covered the island, the interior, and the Lower Mainland, as well as beats from Astrochild. So thank you to Astrochild, the local Vancouver producer and DJ who has been providing all of the beats today. And thanks to you for tuning in. 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Or if you become a member at Unsigned BC, we can work it out so you can be both. Let's do another set of tracks here. Brianna's going to help us through this. Here's TK the Artist with Golden Child on Unsigned BC.

All right. That was Delusional by Karis Tazumi. Next up, we have the winner of our Unsigned BC Song of the Summer competition. This song is called I Can't Wait by Francis Arevalo.

0: moving up.
1: All right, welcome back. That was Francis Arevalo with I Can't Wait. As you just heard there, that was the winner of our Song of the Summer contest from 2025. Some great submissions for that competition. Well over 200 from around the province. That's another fun thing we do here at Unsigned BC, in addition to playing local music on the air, and we do some showcasing on our Instagram as well for our members. 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There's all sorts of interesting programming. There's Farsi programming, there's Ethiopian programming, there's Armenian programming. I'm sure there is, I think there's Punjabi, I'm sure there's Spanish as well. But I know we have at least 12 language programs. We also have some indigenous programs as well. I know that there's a folk show that's popular. There's a union show as well. It's a pretty cool station. It really sort of fills in for our, I guess, lack of local content and culture creation here. Not only throughout Canada, but specifically in British Columbia, and lack of platforms we offer to the very talented artists. So we'd love your support. We do need, unfortunately, to ask you for your financial support in order for us to keep doing this. I love to volunteer here, but we do need money to keep this thing going. Next up, we have another great track. This is from, I believe this is featured maybe in a Netflix track, or rather a Netflix show. It's a song by Alien Child. It's called Imaginasi Senja. I believe it's got some Indonesian as well. I'll get Brianna to clarify that for us throughout this set, though. But check it out. Here's Alien Child with Imaginasi Senja.

Hey, welcome back. The song was Imaginasi Senja by the artist Alien Child. Yeah, like Brandon was saying, that was in the soundtrack for the Indonesian film Uni. Very cool. Anyhow, the next song is by a local band with one of the cutest names around. It's Honey Bear the Band. The song is called Work in Progress.

All right, that was Work in Progress by Honey Bear the Band. Next up, we have Annika Katharina with her song called Love and Hate.

All right, welcome back. You just heard Anika Annika Katharina. The song is Love and Hate. This is Astrochild. Astrochild's been providing the beats for today's program. Astrochild, a local DJ out of Vancouver, DJ and producer. My name is Brandon. We're broadcasting on Vancouver's Co-op Radio, CFRO 100.5 FM, and of course, you're listening to Unsigned BC. I hope you like what you've heard so far. If you've not listened to Unsigned BC before, we are, I guess we're BC's only 100% exclusive BC content radio show that plays all genres. So far today, we have played, all sorts of things. Lots of bedroom pop, lots of, I guess we played a little hip-hop as well. A little folksy stuff. A little rock, a little honey bears, a little bit of rock. So we've been around the genres, as we do here on Sign BC. And I hope you've enjoyed the program. Generally, we do have live artists come in for the program. But, today is a special episode. We're going to encourage you to support Unsigned BC. As we do need to raise a certain amount of money in order to stay on the air. And we're wrapping up the year. Or rather, we're not wrapping up the year, but we're, I guess we're always raising money. It is always a need here, so we love your support, and you can do that by heading over to unsignedbc.com and becoming a member for only $20. You can also make a donation, or alternatively, you can become a member at Co-op Radio. And if you're feeling like it, you can actually become a member at both, or you can become a member at Unsigned BC, and you can send us a message, and I will sign you up as a member for Co-op as well. Pretty cool stuff, pretty good deal, if you ask me. Hope you've been enjoying your day so far, your day, your evening, whenever you happen to be listening. Hope this is adding to your experience. Hopefully this is brightening up your day and enjoying some local music. And like I said, if you want to support us, you can do that at unsignedbc.com, or you can do it at co-opradio.org as well. We would love to have your support here. We are nearly halfway through the show. We're going to continue playing some tracks, some submissions from local artists. This is some brothers. The group is called Blue Rivera, and the song is called Funk. Check it out on Unsigned BC.

All right, welcome back. That song was called Funk by Blue Rivera. And coming up next, we've got a song called Something More by Jameson Rye.

Okay, welcome back. That was Something More by Jameson Rye. Next up, we have In Out of Love by Four Good Emperors.